0: But comparing it to Adams, I would say that there's not a lot of like institutional involvement with Zionist organizations from within ISGH, but at the same time, whenever they make certain unpopular political decisions, like engaging certain Zionist politicians. Well, let me just give you an example.
1: Let me do this. Unfortunately, I mean, I knew this hour was gonna go fast. I knew it was gonna go fast. We are about at
2: We
1: the
2: have
1: end
2: time.
1: of our time rope. Let me do this. Inshallah ta'ala, we're gonna have a follow-up. I'm gonna have the both of you back again, inshallah ta'ala. We're gonna have a follow-up on this conversation. But for now, let me ask both of you. We'll start with you, Salima. Both of you to take 1 minute each to advise the community. How would you advise the community vis-a-vis these challenges that we face against the backdrop of this topic that we're dealing with today? How would you advise the community?
0: I came across one of Dr. Omar Suleiman's tweets today, which I thought was very relevant to the discussion that we're having right now. And I'm quoting him directly. "Let it be clear, anyone that defends Israel's genocide in Gaza or is even silent on it is not worth being around or engaging ever again. Never let these people, politicians or otherwise, pose as your allies on anything again. Starving children to death is irredeemably evil." I think if we take this to heart, and if our leadership abides by what Dr. Omar Suleiman said over here, I think we can move forward together as a community in a direction that is beneficial to beneficial to us as American Muslims advocating for justice and standing up for ourselves. So, hopefully, we keep going in that direction. I feel like we are with the younger generation, pushing our elders and our institutions, forcing them sort of to, listen to them by shining light on what they're doing. Despite, getting the pushback from them, the younger generation is not letting up. They're holding their elders, their leaders accountable in a way that we have not seen before.
1: Great. Thank you, sister. Brother Ahmed, how would you advise in your final minute, brother?
2: Yeah, so I would actually agree that you need to actually speak the truth. Let me actually tell you a little bit about like how it is. I believe we first met, and that was actually at an ISNA convention. I was going to be the executive. I was going to be on an executive council there, and someone who was who brought me in just told me that come over to our government affairs breakfast. And there were some people there from the various government agencies that included the Justice Department. There were some pardon attorneys from the Justice Department in the waning days of the Obama administration, and they wanted to know who is it that we should pardon, right? And nobody, I was just there quietly observing, nobody actually named a single person or identified any particular cause. They were talking about other things that had to do with the businesses, there were sponsors, stuff like that, that came over there. I actually met you outside for a cause of somebody who was an innocent person. There were various other people at the convention who were not in that room. Right? They were not invited. And so what happens? What happens? There are these people now that are incarcerated, that are in prison. And there were some people at a very, very opportune moment who had the ear, who wanted to actually hear from Muslims at that very moment. And what did the Muslims say? Nothing. They said absolutely nothing because those Muslims were not actually involved. Because why? There was one person there. He was from the Adams community. He was a board member from the Adams community. He took his time to stand up, not to advocate for anybody who was unjustly incarcerated. He stood up and said, "We honor the Department of Defense." The Department of Defense was not in the room. That was not one of the government agencies that was there. There was the Department of Justice, their pardoned attorneys were there. Department of Defense was not there. But for some reason, he felt the need to spend his time advocating for how we honor the Department of Defense, which had killed at that point many hundreds of thousands of people. So I think that we need to stand up to this leadership.
1: Oh, yes, indeed. Yes, indeed. Yes, indeed. Okay. Thank both of you. I want to thank both of you for joining me today. Inshallah ta'ala, we're going to have you back for a continuation.

0: who believe and do good, and exhort one another to truth, and exhort one another to patiently persevere. Peace be unto you. Assalamu alaikum.
1: It's a new beginning. It's a new era. Salam Media. 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
0: A'udhu billahi minash shaitani rajim. Bismillahir Rahmanir Rahim. In the name of Allah, the Beneficent, the Merciful, all praise is due to Allah, the Lord of all the worlds. As always, we begin our program by welcoming our friends in South Africa, the United States, and around the world to this week's edition of A Conversation with El-Hajj Mauri Salah Khan. I'm pleased to be your host, coming to you once again through the Salam Media platform out of Johannesburg, South Africa. 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We don't just report the news. We advise you on what you can do about it. Today's topic is another heavy one. The title is Beyond the Propaganda. Lebanon, Syria, Iran, and Yemen. Beyond the Propaganda. We'd like to begin today's broadcast with two short videos. They're going to be shown back to back. But these two videos underscore the serious nature of today's conversation, and it will set the tone for what is to follow, inshallah ta'ala. So let's see the videos, Brother Sadiq.
2: It's our money! It's our money! If Israel wants to carry out war crimes, they shouldn't do it with our money. But you can't, on one hand, demand that American taxpayers, who are desperate for a better life here in America, they need to hand over billions of dollars to the Israeli government and the IDF, and we need to shut the F up about any of our critique. AIPAC is evil. AIPAC is evil, evil. My fellow Americans, are you okay with that? Are you okay with a lobbying group representing the best interests of a foreign government telling you you need to bust your ass every day, work a job that you likely hate, and have a portion of your earnings taken from you by our federal government and funneled to the Israeli government so they can commit atrocities in the Gaza Strip? Are you okay with that? Because I'm not okay with that. And nothing gets under my skin more, okay, than hearing these pieces of crap. They feel entitled to our money. Entitled. Entitled. That gets under my skin more than you guys understand, okay?
0: Those are two pieces of very heavy video. First, the video of a young Palestinian child who symbolizes the many children in occupied Palestine who have died from hunger. Died from hunger because of the war crimes. One of which is denying food and water to enter Gaza. The estimates are, I saw a figure just a couple of days ago, somewhere in the neighborhood of 200,000 Palestinians killed. In fact, it was over 200. There was 270,000 since October. This was an estimate that I saw just the other day from a reputable organization. The outrage expressed by that independent journalist and commentator is righteous anger. And it's outrage that is felt by many people around the world. Despite this, despite the overwhelming concern being expressed by people north, south, east, and west of this globe, people throughout the United States of America, students on college and university campuses that are willing to risk everything in order to make this madness stop, the propaganda continues. It just goes on. And

0: the most outrageous propaganda connected to this ongoing crisis is that Israel is somehow justified in doing what it's doing. Those who are supporting this genocide are somehow justified in doing what they are doing. And so, I forgot who it was that said, the first casualty of war is truth. And that's what today's broadcast is all about. It's about breaking through these barriers of falsehood to get to the truth. Countries have been demonized over the course of the past 2 years. Countries that have been targeted by the apartheid Zionist state of Israel in order to expand its borders, to be move closer and closer to the fulfillment of a greater Israel. This is what they are looking for, they are aspiring for. And so it's not just the Palestinians who are being targeted. It's whole nation states that are being targeted. And so again, today's conversation is about trying to go beyond the propaganda. We want to go beyond the propaganda to understanding to the best of our ability the truths behind it. We want to understand, beyond the demonization. We want to see the Lebanon for what it truly is, Syria, Iran, and of course Yemen. So before we bring our guest on for today's conversation, what I'd like to do is take our first commercial break so that we can have uninterrupted conversation from start to finish once we begin this very, very important dialogue. So let's go to the first commercial break, Brother Sadiq, and come back on the other side, inshallah.
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0: Welcome back. Our topic for today is beyond the propaganda. Lebanon, Syria, Iran, and Yemen. Now, our guest for today, Zainab Ansari, Ustada. Zainab Ansari is a highly respected scholar and instructor of Islamic studies at Taysir Seminary in Knoxville, Tennessee. I should note that I've known her and her family for a good number of years. Alhamdulillah, she comes from good parentage. The late Sheikh Mansour Ansari and her mother, Kathy Niambi. I've known them for years. I saw from a distance and from time to time, up close and personal, Zainab and her sister Sumaya as young girls growing up. And now they are both accomplished young women doing good work. And it's just an honor to be able to welcome this young sister of mine. I almost feel like she's like a daughter. I couldn't be more proud of Zainab if she was my own flesh and blood. Without any further ado, let's bring her on. Assalamu alaikum.
2: Wa alaikum salam rahmatullahi ta'ala barakatuh. How are you doing, Sheikh Mori?
0: I'm good. I'm good, all things considered. How are you and how's the family?
2: Alhamdulillah, alhamdulillah, everybody as well. Thank you so much.
0: Well, it's good to have you back on with me, Zainab. It's been a while, and we've got a lot to talk about. This is a very heavy topic. I wish we had something more uplifting to discourse around, but it is what it is, and we must bring attention to what is happening in the world to the best of our ability, and do our part to help bring about positive change. And that's what this program today is all about. I wanted to have you on because you are someone that has kind of intimate firsthand knowledge of these countries that have been targeted for a good number of years, subhanAllah. And we want to get firsthand information on who these countries are beyond the propaganda. I mean, there's just been malicious propaganda that, you know, the purpose of which has been to justify what has been going on for a number of years. The attacks that have been made on the peoples of this region, that, you know, the peoples of these various countries. And but you have spent time in a number of these countries, and we'd like for you to share your knowledge of the countries, the peoples, and most importantly, the peoples and the cultures of these countries. And I want you to be able to take your time. That's why we went to a commercial early on, so there we wouldn't need another commercial break. I want you to take your time and just share the knowledge that you have on these countries that have been demonized for the purpose of justifying the warfare that has been visited upon them and their peoples. Begin wherever you want to begin, Sister Zainab.
2: Thank you, Al-Hajj Maria. I really appreciate your inviting me on. Bismillah ar-Rahman ar-Rahim. Alhamdulillahi Rabbil Alameen. Wa sallallahu ala Sayyidina Muhammad wa ala alihi wa sahbihi taslima. We begin by praising Allah subhanahu wa ta'ala, who is Lord of the worlds, and asking Allah ta'ala for peace, blessings, and salutations upon Prophet Muhammad and his family, his companions. Ameen. So, to your question, Al-Hajj Maria, I really appreciate the opportunity to speak, because I have a personal connection to Iran, to Syria, to Lebanon. You know, sadly, I never had a chance to visit Yemen, but alhamdulillah, I have friends that spent a lot of time studying in Yemen. And what I really want to emphasize to our esteemed audience members is that if you look at the bombing campaigns that have been perpetrated by the U.S. government, really going back 30, 40 years, you can see that these campaigns, and especially post 9/11, that these bombing campaigns have almost always targeted Muslim countries, majority Muslim countries. These campaigns have targeted Muslim countries under the guise of fighting terrorism, you know, so the whole pretext for all of that draconian legislation that was enacted in the wake of 9/11 and the invasion of Iraq and the invasion of Afghanistan, all that was taking place under the pretext of the war on terror. You know, so for decades, the United States has deployed a language, a very sort of dehumanizing vocabulary to describe this part of the world. They have deployed a language that has sought to really devalue the communities in the Middle East. And when you look at the policies undertaken by the U.S. government, when you look at the illegal bombing campaigns, and when you look at the legislation that's been passed, and thinking about the Patriot Act, again, going back a number of years, when you look at the collusion between the government and corporate media, when you look at the entertainment industry, when you look at the lobby groups, you can really see that they have been working hand in glove for decades to normalize the demonization of these countries, of these societies, of these cultures, so that in many instances, although I think this is, inshallah, maybe beginning to change, but in many instances, to where the average American, without knowing anything about the history of these countries, the culture, the people, their struggles, is just so ready to get behind this idea of attacking or bombing this country to supposedly further, you know, whatever, some aspect of foreign policy. I mean, it's really... It's heartbreaking. It's astonishing. And, you know, for me as somebody who was born and raised in the United States, I'm very grateful to Allah Ta'ala, to God Almighty, that my parents were able to open their hearts when they became Muslim, to open their hearts to gaining knowledge and understanding about these countries, about these parts of the world that have been really kind of typecast as somehow centers of extremism or terrorism. And so our family back in the 1990s, we were probably one of a handful of American Muslim families, and I would emphasize also of Sunni background, American Muslim families that actually chose to make a hijra of sorts, a migration, to actually go and live in the Middle East, to go first to Iran and then to Syria. And I also visited Lebanon, alhamdulillah. As I said, Yemen was the only place I did not have a chance to visit. And I certainly regret that, because it's so important for us to open our eyes, our hearts, and our minds to sift through all this propaganda and really go and spend time, you know, with our brothers and sisters. And so I'm forever grateful that I had the opportunity to spend years in the Middle East and to interact with these communities and to learn from these cultures and to be able to sit down and enjoy the hospitality, the very warm hospitality I found in every single case in places like Iran or Syria or Lebanon, and to be able to see that the populations, that the citizens of those countries, they have every right. They have every right to live in peace and dignity and security, and that our foreign policy and this unholy alliance with the Zionist state is, for me, it is really sort of the overriding factor in why we see this kind of destabilization in parts of the Middle East. So again, very grateful that I had the opportunity to spend my formative years in these countries that have been much, much maligned. I mean, I know at one point W. Bush was referring to this axis of evil and this kind of language of sort of civilizational clash that he liked to use. And when you reflect on that, you recognize, Al-Hajj Murray, that there's a lot of projection happening. You know, we've been hearing that for the IOF, every accusation is a confession, and that's true. When you look at this type of clash of civilizations discourse, you realize that what's happening is that this is projection. You know, it is the West projecting all these fears and anxieties onto the Muslim world and using, you know, sort of these fears and anxieties as a pretext to destabilize, cause all sorts of fitna, and to you know, ultimately normalize the demonization of entire swaths of humanity.
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0: You spoke about how the normalization that has taken place of the demonization process. How effective has this the normalization been within the circles that you find yourself in? How effective has it been from your observation?
2: Sadly, it's been very, very effective. For example, I know that last year, just to give you just one example out of many, last year at the height of the protests, when the students were establishing the encampments, I spent some time at our local university on the campus. We had some protest marches, we had some rallies. We didn't really have a permanent encampment, but we had kind of a moving encampment because the students were trying to sort of navigate all these kind of university policies that were really, you could tell, very kind of ad hoc, but definitely kind of targeting pro-Palestinian sentiment. So I would spend some time there on campus during the day. And at one point, our group sort of came into contact with a group of hecklers. these were kind of people holding up, I don't know, American flags, and maybe they probably had some Israeli flags and their MAGA caps and so on. I mean, they were really just kind of a bunch of frat boys. But I remember we kind of had an encounter with this group of hecklers. And what's interesting is that there was one individual amongst them that actually approached us, whereas the other ones were just kind of content to yell insults. There was one individual that approached us because he actually wanted to engage in dialogue, which our group welcomed. We wanted to have an opportunity to speak and to hopefully inform and educate regarding what was happening in Palestine. And so we spent quite a bit of time talking to this individual. But, you know, to your question, Sheikh Mori, regarding the degree to which this demonization has been kind of acceptable, we probably spent a good, 2 hours talking to this young man. And it was really sad to see how this anti-Muslim prejudice was just so deeply ingrained in someone so young. So he was talking about signing up for the military and so on. And, and eventually the conversation, this was under Biden. So this is when the United States was making kind of a pretense of doing these aid drops. And if you recall, Sheikh Mori, that some people actually were killed by these aid drops.
0: Yes.
2: People would go to receive the aid, and the way that they were just dropping it was actually falling on people and injuring and killing them. And so when I pointed out the fact that not only are we sending our tax dollars, not only are we funding the genocide, not only are we shipping weapons to the Zionists, but even the aid deliveries are lethal. And he basically said something to the effect of, well, why are they stupid enough to stand under the planes or whatever? And that's when I realized that this was somebody that fundamentally lacked the ability to even see the basic humanity of the Palestinians. That he would have such a callous response to desperate people that were so desperate to go out and receive aid that they were actually losing their lives in the process. When he made that response and blamed the victims, that's when I realized that there's a pathology, Sheikh Mori. There's something very pathological about these Western societies, and you can really see that. I mean, it's deeply ingrained in Israel, but you can really see that there is a pathology at work in these Western societies to where they're not able to see anyone outside of their kind of immediate racial or ethnic group or social class as even being fully human and deserving of rights, of equal rights. I saw that very clearly in that conversation.
0: And what about within our own Muslim community? How prevalent has a lack of awareness and sensitivity been to enabling us to overcome the manipulations that the empire routinely engages in for the purpose of justifying its own criminality? How effective has that been within the Muslim circles that you often find yourself in?
2: You know, it's interesting you should ask that, because I'm thinking back to this presidential election and what happened kind of leading up to November, and just the naivete that you saw in some Muslim circles, I think, where there was this belief that somehow Trump was going to be anti-war. I think that what I've seen kind of over the years, Sheikh Mori, in terms of especially from some of our transnational or immigrant brothers and sisters, is that there, for some reason, despite all the evidence to the contrary, there is still this desire to believe that there is something kind of, that there is some altruism coming from the U.S. government. And that was probably even a sentiment that I myself might have bought into at a certain time, that, you know, if only we have Muslim representation, you know, if only we can have kind of increase levels of Muslim representation, say in politics, or we can, if only we have more Muslims kind of within these establishment circles, if we only have more Muslims kind of serving in the military, et cetera, et cetera. I remember at one time kind of articulating this and then kind of stepping back and I think coming to the realization post October 7th that we're trying to locate altruism, and we're trying to locate, we're trying to locate a sense of sort of decency and fairness that I don't know if these things really kind of exist anymore, you know, within this system, within this establishment. So I feel that young people are becoming more and more aware of this reality that that a government that is so wedded to the Zionist project that is willing to fund a genocide is not the same system that you can expect to receive, that you can expect that the system is really going to pay serious attention to equality under the law or to human rights or to democratic rule. Again, all of these are really sort of, they're slogans, right? This is rhetoric that I think is deployed to kind of lull people into a sense of complacency. But for me, especially post October 7 of 2023, I began to kind of go back to my earlier days in my youth when we lived in Iran, and you know, we would go to these protests and people would be shouting Magbar Amerika, Magbar Israel, and so on. And you know, and we're trying to kind of navigate that because here we are, American citizens, right? We're living in Iran. You know, we're going to these protests. People are saying death to America, death to Israel. How do you process that? Do you, again, to your question, Sheikh Mori, do you just kind of see that as, oh, these people are kind of extremists? Do you see that in terms of what did George W. Bush say in the wake of 9/11? They hate our way of life or whatever. Like, do you analyze that, you know, sort of in those terms, or do you try to kind of dig a little deeper and realize, no, this is not because there's some sort of intrinsic hostility that Iran has against the United States, but this is a very real response to a government and a system that pays lip service to human rights and democracy while bombing how many countries all over the world? So that's when I recognize that in that sentiment of Magbar Amerika, even though people like to kind of cite that as an example of how extreme they are, and this is why we have to go and bomb them, because this is the justification they're making, that in reality, this is the response of people who are just fed up with the imposition of American hypocrisy and hegemony. I mean, that's really what it is. You know, I remember hearing things like, you know, you as American citizens are kind of living in the belly of the beast. And well, on the one hand, it's kind of there was sort of this temptation to kind of dismiss those statements and say, well, you know, we still have this set of freedoms and we have these rights and so on and so forth. I can really now understand, I think, with more clarity, the logic of those statements, because even though sort of on the face of these statements, they might sound to some people a bit hyperbolic, in reality, I think it's an accurate assessment, because for me, I can no longer accept that the United States of America is going to go around the world lecturing about human rights and freedom and democracy and pluralism and civilization while at the same time literally funding a genocide that has killed, we don't even know. At this point, I think the death toll might be around 400,000 people. There's absolutely no way I can reconcile that anymore. And I would hope that the Muslim community is becoming aware of that reality. That again, we're hoping for altruism and fairness and kindness ultimately from people who are not capable of enacting that anymore. And I don't know that they ever were, frankly.
0: Yeah. You spend time in Lebanon, Syria, and Iran. Mm-hmm. And I'd like to go back to the observations and experiences you had in these countries. What did you take away in terms of the peoples, their cultures, vis-a-vis the way that they are projected or you know, the image that is projected about these peoples, these particular countries in mainstream media, not just in the United States, but globally?
2: That you know, my experiences in places like Iran and Syria and Lebanon were, I mean, I really had some of the best days of my life, because the reality, Sheikh Mori, is that these are societies that value family and community. I saw a level of, to use that word altruism again, I saw a level of ihsan, a level of kindness and altruism and care and concern in these parts of the world that, again, people just kind of accept that it's okay to kind of demonize people and slander them. And in reality, even spending time, you know, living in Iran, for example, even spending time with people that were fully committed to the project of the Islamic Revolution and the Islamic Republic, even spending time in those circles, people were not the raging extremists that they were made out to be. I mean, an example of this is Imam Khomeini himself. My goodness, I mean, just the endless caricatures of Imam Khomeini in the Western press, you know, and how he was always sort of portrayed as this kind of raging, irrational Ayatollah. And Imam Khomeini, when we actually had the opportunity to be part of a group that was going to visit him. And again, I just want to make this disclaimer clear for the audience. I'm not endorsing everything the Iranian government has done. This is not what this conversation is about. But one of the things I do know is that when I contrast someone like Imam Khomeini to the leaders that we see today, I think about someone like Netanyahu. This is someone that received, this is someone who has the blood of countless innocents on his hands. And our Congress gave this person a standing ovation. And I can't even look at Netanyahu Milikowski, by the way, just because of the darkness. The older he gets, the more his demonic qualities are very evident. Mm-hmm. But I think about these world leaders today, all these people in frankly colluding to in this genocide. And I think about someone like Imam Khomeini, that when we went to visit him, my sister didn't even recognize him because he wasn't wearing the thob and the kind of the mantle and the cloak and the imama, the turban. He was dressed very simply in kind of like simple sort of pajamas and a prayer cap. And so she ran to someone else who was wearing kind of like the clerical saying, you know, Imam Khomeini. She was thrilled. She's like, here, he's right. It was really, really delightful. You know, we were young children. And yes. What really struck me reflecting on that is the man's humility. There was no entourage. You didn't have all these bodyguards. His house, my goodness, Sheikh Mori, it was so simple. Think about the Shah and his, you know, toilet seats of gold and all these things, right? Yeah. And these smoking tapes today. The house was so simple. It was just like a couple rooms. No sort of, I mean, there was, and Persians, of course, are renowned for their architecture. I mean, there was none of that. It was so simple. And he was literally the whole time that we were there, the whole time he's just sitting there with his eyes downcast, making dhikr, like the whole time. Mm-hmm. And subhanAllah, that's when you really, even as a young child, I was really able to understand that this campaign to demonize someone like Imam Khomeini, it really is, it's not because of anything that Imam Khomeini has actually done. No, this is about the fact that Imam Khomeini had the temerity. This is really what it's about, that he had the temerity to stand up to the West. He had the temerity to say to the United States that the Iranian people would no longer capitulate to U.S. hegemony. That's what that's about. So that's why they have to take someone like an Imam Khomeini and make him look frightening and militant, and they have to demonize him, and they have to ridicule him and kind of incite and stoke all this fear. It's because Imam Khomeini, they knew, represented for many people in the world, especially in the global south, that it is possible for a country to, for society to free themselves from these shackles and set their own course and chart a course for the future without being beholden to the United States and Western interests. And that's something that kind of stays with me to this day. When I think about the way that, I mean, look at just, there's so many examples, Sheikh Mori, when you look at leaders today and just the arrogance and just the, and you think about someone like Imam Khomeini, I mean, literally the whole time he's in a state of remembrance of Allah subhanahu wa ta'ala. So back to your question, you know, regarding what was it like being able to spend time, you get to actually meet people and learn about them, you know, and understand their perspective and recognize that by and large, that these are people who just want dignified lives and they want a secure future for themselves and their families. And they want to have the ability to determine what future, right? What course they want to chart for their communities, for their families, for their society, as opposed to having that imposed on them by the West.
0: Absolutely.
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0: And I think it's important to emphasize, reemphasize to the audience that, you know, the analysis that you just heard, particularly concerning Imam Khomeini and the Islamic Republic of Iran, this is coming from a Sunni Muslim who has firsthand knowledge from, you know, having spent some time there. And, you know, for me, for the longest time, for many years, I've said this in my writings, I've said this on occasion in speeches, I consider Imam Ruhollah Mousavi al-Khomeini to have been one of the most consequential figures of the 20th century. No question about it. One of the most consequential. And the revolution that took place in 1979, it was a massive political earthquake globally. That's what it was. You know, this was a nation state that came into existence through a revolution that, comparatively speaking, was relatively bloodless. A revolution that the slogan of which was neither East nor West, only Islam. Neither East, the Soviet Union, when the Soviet Union was still this one of the two global powers, neither East nor West, nor America and its allies, only Islam. And it was truly a non-aligned revolution that increased the dignity of Muslims around the world and also non-Muslims who were politically conscious and had this desire to breathe free. It energized. As you stated, many folk in the global South, especially, it energized them. And I consider the 79 revolution and its leader, Imam Khomeini, to have been one of the most consequential of my lifetime. So I shared the sentiment that you just shared. And it's sad to see the sustained attacks that this country, whose only crime within this international order is that it has been determined to breathe free. It's really sad to see the sustained attacks that it has received leading up to what just took place a few days ago. What are your thoughts on what just happened?
2: Thank you, Sheikh Moore. You're absolutely right. The 1979 revolution, it just galvanized the ummah. And it's really what, my parents were brand new Muslims, by the way, when the revolution took place. And that's ultimately what inspired them to move our family to Iran, within really a decade of the revolution. So I have to say, Sheikh Moore, I was utterly heartbroken that Iran was the subject of attacks from the U.S., I was not surprised. And I was not surprised, just because I know the United States has been agitating to attack Iran ever since the revolution. If we go back to 1979, I know you recall this history, you know, Sheikh Mori, that the United States used certain proxy groups like the MKO and others to destabilize the Iranian government. There were a number of terrorist attacks that took place in the early days of the revolution. Terrorist attacks that were committed by groups that were definitely receiving support and funding from the U.S. government. So there were a number of efforts to really destroy the nascent Islamic Republic in its early days. And those efforts, alhamdulillah, failed. And then we know what happened when the U.S. and the Gulf Arabs incited Saddam against Iran, and the devastating war that took place in the 1980s between Iraq and Iran. Mm-hmm. So sadly, you know, what we saw last week, Sheikh Mori, has really just been sort of the culmination of an ongoing campaign to destabilize the region, to destabilize the government, to prevent Iran from really developing its infrastructure. And ultimately, we know that the sort of insidious hand that's behind this. I mean, this is the Zionists, because it really is the Zionists who, for years, have been really kind of fomenting against Iran. Again, you know, every accusation is a confession, and so, you know, when the United States and Israel, when they accuse Iran of kind of being the biggest purveyor of global terrorism or what have you, know, this is what they have been
0: right.
2: This is what they've been up to. This is what they have been perpetrating, you know, for how many decades? And in reality, you know, with what's happening in Iran, Sheikh Mori, to me, this was never about Iran's potential to develop nuclear capabilities. It was never about that. That for me, that was a cover. That was a pretext. That was a smokescreen, right? Mm-hmm. Because in reality, this is what the Zionists have wanted to attack Iran for many years.
0: Mm-hmm.
2: And they took this as their opportunity. And why did they take this as their opportunity to attack Iran after all these years? It's because of the impunity with which they've been able to carry out genocide in Palestine. Mm-hmm. And so where before the Israelis, you know, would kind of launch sporadic attacks here and there, or engage more directly with, say, Hezbollah, or kind of in other kind of proxy settings, they were emboldened to actually attack Iran directly. And I think, as we've noted, Sheikh Mori, even though the Zionists have tried to claim this as a victory, and in fact, it was not a victory for them, they quickly had to go running to the U.S. to beg for help. And then Trump got involved. And, you know, of course, he's made all these claims about kind of halting Iran's capabilities and kind of destroying their nuclear infrastructure and so on. But in reality, I really view this as more of a win for Iran, because alhamdulillah, Allah Ta'ala has shown the entire world that the Iranian, the Islamic Republic is still standing, right?
0: Absolutely.
2: Even with all the military might arrayed against them and a decades long campaign, that they are still standing on their own two feet.
0: Absolutely. And as quiet as it's kept, the apartheid state sustained some serious damage.
2: Yes, and they cover that up. There was a cover up, a concerted effort to cover up what happened, that their so-called Iron Dome is not nearly as impenetrable as they claimed. They are not invincible, right? Netanyahu, where did he run? He ran running with his tail between his legs to Greece. I mean, just cowards. They're just abject cowards. And Iran showed the entire world that it is actually possible to fight back against the Zionists.
0: And what are your thoughts on the unfortunate, the very unfortunate, but not surprising, unfortunately, not surprising, role that a number of Gulf states, Arab states, so-called Muslim states in the region have played in this whole demonization and attack process? What are your thoughts?
2: I have a lot to say about that, Al-Hajj Mori. And, you know, I want to choose my words carefully, because I recognize that it's a very sensitive topic. But let me just say this, Sheikh Mori, you understand, and also for our audience members. The only thing that's changed about the Gulf Arabs is that their perfidy has become more apparent. But it's always been there.
0: Mm-hmm.
2: meaning that this is not sort of, this should not be kind of a new kind of revelation and overnight development that all of a sudden their nifaq is just out there for everybody to see. I think this has been the case for many, many years. And the reason why I say this is because I remember, this is in the early 80s. I remember that my parents, you know, within the context of where we lived in the United States, that they actually dealt with a certain amount of ostracism within our local Muslim community, because my parents took the very courageous stance of being Sunni, supporting the revolution in Iran, and calling out the Gulf Arabs for their hypocrisy and their collusion with the West against their fellow Muslim brothers and sisters. I mean, they've been doing this. They've been selling out the Ummah and carrying out Western interests for years. So this is not something new. I think what's different is that where before their betrayal of the Ummah was really more behind closed doors, and they were still, I think, you know, they were still sort of issuing some rhetoric in support of Palestine. Now it's just out in the open in terms of their desire to normalize the fact that they just simply do not care. I mean, they have actually stated this in as many words, that they do not care about the Palestinian cause, that for them, it's all about lining their pockets and making sure that they can stay on their thrones. So I just want our audience to understand that if you examine the history of the Gulf Arabs, you can see that they were basically created as an imposition, right? They were created by the West as an imposition in the Muslim world to thwart really any ability for that part of the world to really kind of gain its freedom. They've always been subservient to Western interests. I've always seen them as agents of Western imperialism. And just as they armed and supported Saddam when he launched a war of aggression against Iran, it is not surprising. It's very dismaying, but it's not surprising to me to see that today that they are engaging in the same patterns of sort of slandering Iran, kowtowing to Western interests, carrying out a Zionist agenda, throwing the Palestinians under the bus. Sadly, they've been doing this for a long time, but again, they have just become emboldened to be more open about this. And I have to say, I think the elephant in the room, Sheikh Mori, is the Sunni-Shia divide.
0: Yes.
2: Because the Gulf Arabs have very skillfully and very cynically have been able to play up those sectarian differences to their advantage, to where there are clerics coming out of the Arab Gulf saying that Israel and Iran are basically the same thing. They're both equally evil. And we don't, and this is what people are actually saying, and that we should not be supporting Iran because they're, you know, and again, kind of playing up these kind of sectarian tensions and so on. And that to me is something that I think I don't know when and how our ummah is going to transcend that. And I want to also acknowledge, Sheikh Mori, that policies of the Iranian government have not been helpful in that regard, especially the role they played in Syria. I want to acknowledge that. But having said that, we need to understand that it is simply disingenuous to make any sort of equivalence or equivalency between the Zionists and between the Islamic Republic of Iran. And the reality is that whatever sectarian kind of inclinations that we have, we need to understand that the Zionist state is surrounded by all of these Arab countries that have militaries. I mean, they are literally surrounded, all right, by countries that have functioning armies who have not done anything in the direction of supporting Palestine. And this is something that we all need to reckon with as an ummah, that these Arab states, and especially these Gulf Arabs, and people claiming this mantle of leadership as custodians of the holy places, what have they actually done to support the Palestinian cause?
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0: Indeed.
2: When you have to be honest with ourselves, when you look at the axis of resistance, it's not headed up by the Gulf Arabs.
0: That's right. That's right. One of the most ancient countries and civilizations in the world, and unfortunately one of the poorest because of the machinations that have surrounded it and been entrenched within it through corrupt leadership from time to time. Yemen, you know, it has been the only country that has, at a very high cost, did what they could do in order to push back, to, you know, to do something to upend to the best of their ability the genocide taking place. And they have paid a tremendous price for that. While the others, as you stated, you know, have done nothing. In fact, they've allowed their airspace to be used. They've allowed their roadways to be used. Egypt has a border with Gaza and has not done anything to alleviate suffering through that border. And so, yes, subhanAllah, it is really, really, it's heavy on the heart, and it should be heavy on the conscience for any Muslim who is alert enough and independent-minded enough to understand what has been going on. So, my goodness, I knew the time was going to fly. You know, we had another piece of video that we were going to show for the closing segment to basically make a statement about what has been the political earthquake that took place in New York City with this mayoral election. It has gotten the attention not only of the four corners of the United States, but of the world. It's gotten a tremendous amount of attention. But we don't have enough time for that now, so we're going to save that video, Brother Sadiq, until next week. In fact, next week, our whole focus is going to be on this political earthquake out of New York. We're going to assess as best we possibly can what the implications are of what has already taken place and what very well might be the end result, inshallah ta'ala. With that being said, what I'd like to do is spend these final few minutes. We have 5 minutes left in this broadcast. I'd like to spend the final minutes allowing you, Ustada Zainab, to share whatever is on your heart, whatever you would like to lead the audience with. If you have words of advice you'd like to impart on the hearts and minds of those who are listening. We have a global, by the grace and mercy of Allah Ta'ala, audience. This broadcast comes out of Salam Media in South Africa. It is, you know, we have viewers through the various social media streams that see this, not only in that part of the African continent, but also in Europe and throughout parts of America. What would you like to leave this audience with?
2: Thank you, Sheikh Mori. And a shout out to your team, mashallah, and to the South African people, your courage and bringing that case against the Zionists, you know, at the ICC, the ICJ. That is something that I think, subhanAllah, that inspired the ummah, the world over. Yes. And I also think about the fact that one of the very first actions that the Islamic government took in Iran in the early days was to lend their support to the freedom struggle in South Africa.
0: Yes, it did.
2: Very, very consistent in that regard. Very consistent, I think, in standing up for the voices that marginalize the oppressed. And that's what I want us, I think that's what I want us to maybe think about as we wrap up this conversation, that my view of what happened in Iran in 1979 is that that was something that was really inspired by Allah subhanahu wa ta'ala. Mm-hmm. And it showed us the possibilities of freedom and self-determination for the Muslim Ummah. It showed us what the possibilities of what can happen for our Ummah if we're able to kind of transcend the sectarianism, and if we're really and truly able to struggle in the cause of Allah subhanahu wa ta'ala. I want our audience to understand that it really only benefits the enemies of Islam when we focus on these issues of sectarian differences. That when it comes down to it, when those bombs are falling, they don't discriminate if someone is Sunni or Shia. When these Muslim countries are being targeted, we need to think about that. And we all need to ask ourselves individually and collectively, what can we do? What can we do to really revive the dignity of the Ummah of the Prophet, peace and blessings be upon him, so that we can be the Ummah that we are meant to be, that is an Ummah that has been raised up to be the best amongst humanity, because we command to what is good and we forbid the evil and we believe in God. That is something that can inspire the entire world, not just the Muslim world. But there is something that Islam offers by way of freedom, by way of human dignity, by way of liberating people from the shackles of exploitation, that Islam, I think, uniquely offers, that I want us to think about how can we contribute to that in this day and age. Because to my original point, Sheikh Mori, when the Zionists are using this language of demonization and they're citing civilizational clash and so on, we need to really be able to kind of like invert that. Mm-hmm. And understand in very clear terms here that this struggle here, this is a struggle. This is a struggle between the forces and the army of Allah subhanahu wa ta'ala and the forces and the army of Shaitan. I mean, I really want to emphasize this point, that it's tempting to look at this in terms of politics or economics or international law, but we also have to understand what Allah ta'ala tells us in the Quran, that verily Shaitan is for humanity an avowed enemy. Mm-hmm. And I see in this struggle that there is something that is taking place to where Allah subhanahu wa ta'ala is revealing to us the reality of these systems of oppression. And Allah ta'ala is revealing to us in reality who are the forces of light and who are the forces of darkness. And it's not Netanyahu's description. Yes. That light is in Palestine. Mm-hmm. That, when we see those parents burying their children, every last one of their children, and they are expressing their contentment with God's decree and saying they will remain patient, they will accept that, that is the nur that I think all of us want to be able to hold on to that a little bit. So that's what I want to share. And again, I spent the best years of my life in those countries that are being attacked. Literally, people would see, oh, you're American Muslims. They would literally pick us up off the street, take us home, and feed us. Mm-hmm. Just the level of warmth and generosity, I've never seen that outside of the Muslim world in those particular countries. So that's what I wanted to share. So anything good that I said from Allah subhanahu wa ta'ala, you know, my shortcomings are entirely my own. And jazakallah khair for the opportunity. I really appreciate it.
0: May Allah ta'ala bless you, my sister. For those of you who may have joined us late, our topic for today was Lebanon, Syria, Iran, and Yemen, beyond the propaganda. Our guest is Ustada Zainab Mansour Ansari. I want to thank her for the time and the expertise, the very well-informed conversation that she brought to today's broadcast. Sister Zainab, please convey my salams to your mother and other members of your family. And may Allah Ta'ala continue to bless you with the abundance of baraka that he has given you both in terms of intellect and most importantly spirituality. May Allah Ta'ala bless you.
2: And you as well, and all of your loved ones, may Allah Ta'ala alleviate the suffering of this ummah and grant this ummah opening.
0: Ameen. On that note, we want to thank our friends, our brothers and sisters in Islam and our non-Muslim friends for joining us today. If you found value in this conversation, and I'm sure you did, please share the link with others. And on that note, we close out as we normally do.

0: believe and do good, and exhort one another to truth, and exhort one another to patiently persevere. Peace be unto you. Assalamu alaikum.
1: Breaking stereotypes, moving boundaries, joining hands. Salam Media. Humanity sets the agenda.

0: we speaking on marriage this beautiful Tuesday morning. Do you ever get tired of your beautiful Apa Suraya, Ustad?
1: Why you talk of one?
0: Hey, hey, ya Allah.
1: Change the F into a V.
0: Into a V. Wives.
1: It's better.
0: Okay.
1: So, Mulana,
0: Ustad.
1: So recently I've been going to some nikahs, you know.
0: Okay.
1: Like this weekend I went to the nikah, some time back I went. I'm a bit worried, man. I feel that I should now worry about what nikah is all about, because our understanding of nikah, it's a contract, a Muslim contract, you know, where it binds two individuals in recognizing each other, in knowing each other, and in living with each other, right?
0: Mm-hmm.
1: When I listen to this khutbah, believe me, I'll run out of that masjid and chase that woman also away.
0: Allahu Akbar.
1: You know, the previous one I went some time back, the imam is talking about the three divorces in the nikah.
0: The three divorces? Allahu Akbar.
1: If Mukti's spade was there, he would have taken a spade and hit his neck off for him. He's talking about divorce in a nikah. This week I went for a nikah somewhere.
0: Mm-hmm.
1: The guy is talking about when you fight in a marriage, what you should do.
0: Mm.
1: What the Quran says, if two people are fighting. Where do you discuss these things in a nikah?
0: That's what I'm saying, Mustafa.
1: When the nikah, the definition of the nikah is ijab or kabul, the binding of two individuals in a lawful way. Where you recognize each other and understand. Because if you look at the khutbah of the nikah, the three verses that's been stipulated there, it's all about love.
0: Yes. Yes, correct.
1: So I'm a bit worried, Mulana. But Mulana, by the way, you know, we've got a very staunch listener from Bakerton, Auntie Fatima Laher, the wife of Dr. Laher.
0: Mashallah.
1: You must welcome her every day, Mulana.
0: Fatima Laher, Ustad.
1: From Bakerton.
0: From Bakerton, mashallah. I hope she's listening to us.
1: No, she is. It's regular. It doesn't fail.
0: MashaAllah.
1: You know, it's like the six salah, you know.
0: Brother Rayan says that, Mulana Abu, I think the imam is quite right, because there's a lot of divorce taking place. No, but
1: even... It's not the time to talk about it.
0: Yes, Ustad. Yes. This was just
1: another thing, Mulana Rayan, you're going to fight with me on this one, right?
0: Why?
1: But I want someone to tell me if... What would you say? If there's a lady on, you also must come on, right?
0: Okay.
1: I would say... The lady must also be part of the nikah.
0: Ustad, you're opening a can of worms now. Come on.
1: There's no worms here. This is reality. The worms are all killed long dead.
0: Yo.
1: Mulana, I perform nikahs in which I make sure, Mulana, that the lady is present in that nikah. Now, why that, Mulana?
0: Why?
1: You see that khutbah that has been recited. We just read it in Arabic and we walk away. But we don't explain what is that khutbah all about. وَقُولُوا قَوْلًا سَدِيدًا All these verses that are there for a purpose. And one of the prophetic verses, all of them that are there, which Allah had, you know, sent to Nabi Muhammad sallallahu alaihi wasallam. Even the hadith, the prophetic saying that is there. So what happens is, you just go to the house, Zaria, except Abu Bakr is in the car for 5,000 jihad, and she starts to cry because going to give up. What's this for me? This kind of, I don't know what it's all about.
0: Then
1: you come to the masjid, Imam, Mulana Arafat, do you give daughter in marriage? Baba, you've already done that. What question is you are talking about? What are you coming to do in that masjid? Do you give me permission? Then why the hell are you sitting there? We put you there because you were given permission.
0: The sheikh from Lens all of a sudden says, how can you invite her for the nikah in the masjid? The muftis...
1: Wait there. Before your mufti talk, ask the sheikh, why should we not invite her? Mulana, it's not about modernism or so.
0: Yeah.
1: I learned one thing, Mulana.
0: Yeah.
1: You know, we've taken our ladies and put them beneath our feet.
0: Yallah.
1: Yes, there must be hijab, I agree with you. There must be parda, I agree with you. There must be this, everything we agree with. There's no problem. And you cannot say the woman should not come to the masjid. Because you've made the facilities for them. Let's not fool ourselves, Mufti from Lens.
0: Yeah.
1: Don't fool yourself and don't fool me. I'm not going to fool myself, Mulana. You got almost in every masjid. I went to a masjid this weekend, and it's got there entrance for ladies. So what are you talking about? What's the mufti going to say now? When

0: every masjid, and the same masjid, the Mufti go perform Jummah.
1: Sure.
0: Maulana, so let's be fair. Let's be fair. The same masjid, the Mufti will go and perform. And Maulana, what are we, who are we fooling, Maulana? Who, if you can, Mufti from Lens, tell me, where do we draw the line? If you can tell me where we draw the line, let's we go with it today. Because in marriage, Maulana, when you listen to that khutbah, Maulana, it is such a beautiful khutbah. You know, one day, I performed at one of the masjid, I performed in Nikah, Maulana. There was one man, very, very prominent man, about 60 years old. He said, Chogli, today I wish to get married again to my wife. I asked him why. He said, I never, ever knew what that khutbah had meant. And you know what's the good thing about the Nikah book? There's always one page left for me. I don't know why.
1: Mufti Speed says, this is my topic, Maulana Abu. Now we're talking. He said, this, I like this topic. Right. Yeah.
0: Now, Mufti Speed, how many wives do you have before you talk?
1: Oh, yo.
0: Mufti Speed is a cockney. Then, you know, these cockneys, you don't play with them.
1: Oh, Ustad.
0: Yeah, you know, these cockneys, normally they ban them from football because every corner kick, they open up a butcher. Now they ban them from Nikah, they find other wives, you know.
1: He says, thank Allah, I'm still alive. I only have one. I'm not dead as yet. Ustad, somebody says here from Houghton says, Maulana, do your guys know that the Hindus and the other cultures, they invite their wives when they're getting married? Is it true, Ustad?
0: Yeah, I think they walk around the fire.
1: Yeah, something like that, you know, yeah.
0: They walk around the fire. But we, of course, now we know that.
1: Yes, Ustad.
0: What we are saying, Maulana, okay, even if you don't allow them to come to the masjid, which is now the rule, don't come to the masjid, in the meantime, you got the ladies' accommodation. Same. One side you say haram, other side you put the sign halal.
1: Sure.
0: What's the use? But never mind, that's the people, right? But they must listen to the khutbah. But please don't tell me the man's voice is hijab and the woman's whatever. Don't tell me that, please. Then also I'm going to be confused. You see, as I'm living a confused life, I'm trying to find the light. We'll get it, inshallah. So Nikah, Maulana, it's a binding of two individuals, right, in a most lawful way, recognized by deen. It is recognized by Allah. Because, Maulana, you know, I can only laugh, Maulana. Maulana, you know, hey, Maulana, you know, if those that don't know about you, Mufti Speed.
1: Yeah.
0: Maulana Arafat, you give me permission to perform the Nikah of your daughter? Papa, what's wrong with you? But then he called you to perform the Nikah. Why are you asking him for permission?
1: Yallah.
0: Maulana Arafat, do you have the two witnesses here? But then you just call the names out. We have become so monotony in what we do, Maulana. But there, you need to get into an intellectual stage of understanding when you talk, how you talk, what you talk. Remember, Nikah is an act of worship, Maulana. And it fulfills half of your faith. And the other half of your faith is how you conduct it, not how you destroy it. So it is useless talking about divorce in any car because you want to build the other half. You don't want to break it. You can't talk about fight. The Quran says this is what you must do when you fight with each other. It's all in place. But when we fight, we'll come back to you, Imam. When we fight, we will come back to you and you'll help us out. But now, help us grow our marriage. Maulana, I don't know what to say. Never mind.
1: Brother Ryan says, do you know, Maulana Abu, that the boy, he has to go to the house and hug her after the Nikah. So how can he do that in the masjid, Maulana Abu? Please explain yourself, Ustad.
0: What's the difference at the home and in the masjid?
1: No, Ustad, why are you talking?
0: They're legal.
1: They're halal.
0: Yeah. I come out of the Eid ceremony, my wife is there, I will greet her, I will kiss her, hug her.
1: Ya Allah.
0: What? What, Maulana? I know you want to get married now, the way we're talking.
1: Inshallah,
0: I mean. Heart is... Yeah, and I want to perform your Nikah.
1: No, I mean, Ustad, definitely, inshallah. Sheikh from Lens says, Maulana Abu, I think you are going against hadith. Nikah for males in the masjid. Show me, did Nabi sallallahu alayhi wa sallam's wives come to...
0: No, he's point on. He is point on. Let's answer the very same question on his own words. Are women allowed to enter the masjid?
1: Ya Allah. Ustad,
0: I want one lady to answer this here. We men can debate till whatever. The question is, if we say women are not and the muftis have given the fatwa, why are the muftis going to that masjid to perform Jummah?
1: Because
0: remember one thing, Marana. If you walk into a bottle store, whether you drank or you didn't drink, the image that you're going to give that you're supporting people that sell beer. Because you are in the bottle store. You walk into the house of Allah, and the sign shows ladies section, ladies. Well, you're not having any objection with it, so I can go, I will go there because whatever. So there's ladies upstairs while you're performing the Jummah at the bottom. You don't even know if there's ladies on top because you cannot see there. But people like you can feel they are there. You know, I know you quite well. So you can feel there's women in the masjid. You know, you, especially you.
1: Sister Isa says, Molana Abu, 100% spot on. Women are always run down. I don't know why. Somebody says, yeah, if the Jamiat has to hear you, Molana Abu, they will take you guys to task. No, why? Why do you say that?
0: Molana,
1: if
0: my deen was surrounded by people, I would have really chose my words when I say something that is correct.
1: Allahu Akbar.
0: Firstly,
1: Allah.
0: I'm on nobody's payroll.
1: Yes. Yes, so make it clear.
0: I don't owe anybody a living. And thirdly, I don't have to give my khutbah in such a way that whose khutbah I'm performing, they will invite me for lunch and after lunch they put the envelope in my hand. Shukr to Allah, I'm free from all that.
1: Sure.
0: But I'm telling you one thing, Molana. Do you know when we perform nikahs outside our communities, the ladies sit in the masjid. I'm going to ask you this question. Do I tell the ladies, hey, pumalapa, hey, you know, in the language, Baba, they are there because they see the beauty of deen. Well, and I performed one nikah here in one of the areas in Pretoria, right? So that lady reverted to Islam. She was a Hindu. So they asked him, Mulana, will you allow her to please come to the masjid? That's not a problem. Let all the ladies sit one side, and we men will be on one side. Mulana, after I performed the nikah, one Hindu young girl came to me and said, Uncle, this is such a beautiful religion.
1: Allahu Akbar. Ya Allah,
0: you know, I don't know if she reverted, but she just said, this is such a, and I wish my sister all the best. Mulana, always watch our intentions. Yes, I will not encourage women to come to the masjid. But yes, the sign shows, ladies, section.
1: Sure. I see there's a sister, Ustad, there's a sister Nazira that's responding to you. Say, Mawlana Abu Bakr Chogli, Jazakumullah khair for bringing this out. Yes, many imams, they do take envelopes. Ustad, I don't know about that, Ustad. Hey, Ustad.
0: I need to be there, man. I need to buy another car, Mawlana. You know what happened yesterday?
1: Yeah.
0: So everybody pulled up. Mawlana, you must see the car they pulled up with.
1: Yalla.
0: And guess what I pulled up with? My old Toyota.
1: Ah, come on, Ustad. Why, man?
0: the person who was in my car, who goes around with me, he says, sir, look at all the smart cars. You just got your old Toyota. I said, see, I'll show you, right? That car there in front, that smart BMW, I'll be number two in the line. All the smart cars will follow me. And I make sure I was number two in the line. I said, you see, this is what life is all about. It's not what you are driving. It's where you want to go. So, Mulana, the one thing is about the marriage ceremony, right?
1: Ustad, just to stop you there, Ustad, quickly before you speak. The Sheikh from Lens, he says that you're speaking about ladies' facilities. He says that's for musafirs. So please watch how you...
0: I agree. No, not watch. Then why don't you write there, ladies' facilities for travelers only?
1: Yes.
0: Baba, I was in the nikah, and I seen all the women there on top, man.
1: Yeah.
0: I'm sorry, I seen them. Sorry, I should have seen down.
1: Okay.
0: Or whatever. I seen the ladies getting off the car, Mulana. Some of them, about eight of them, got off and went up to the masjid, right? They were sitting there on top. Mulana, don't pretend, Mulana. Be real. Be real in life, Mulana. Let me tell you one thing. Why do you say that which you don't do yourself?
1: Yeah.
0: Why do we say people... This about deen, that about deen.
1: Yes.
0: But we intermingle ourselves. I'm not going to prove it right because I intermingle, so it is right. No, it's not right. It's completely wrong. But what I'm trying to understand about this nikah, that we say the woman must not come to the masjid. Right? I want to know, why do we have ladies' facilities in the masjid? That's sure. The only thing I want to know.
1: That's a good question.
0: I still want to say, Molana, I don't want to challenge, because I don't have time for challenges. But I would like someone who can start this year and start putting those signs off.
1: No, Ustad. Why are you doing no, Ustad?
0: Because I have no problem with it being there. But if you spade, take your spade, the sharp end of your spade, go pull all the signs off.
1: Yeah,
0: you will never do it. But you can talk about it.
1: Yeah, that's true.
0: We can never
1: do it. Yes, Ustad. Call a spade, Ustad. Yes.
0: So what we are saying, Molana, be very careful on how we talk. My brother from Lens, you are spot on. Women should not be in the masjid. You're spot on. But my point is, if you've got the sign, ladies' facilities, it's not for travelers. You don't find a traveler coming during the weekend there or so and come sleep over there. No. For Juma Salah, it's full of our ladies. Whether you go to the Northern Cape or wherever you go, the ladies are full in the masjid upstairs. You go for Taraweeh, the women are upstairs. You go for this, the women are upstairs. Now, so many other things are coming up. To this extent, one of the masajid I hear, I just was there, they told me, Molana, because the woman on top, we're going to put two TVs on the side on top, so when the imam is at the bottom, the woman from on top can see who the imam is.
1: Ya Allah.
0: So, Molana, we got to really watch where we are. You can fight, but you are on that battle in which you are lonely.
1: Sister Nazira says,
0: you don't join the wrong, but you create an awareness here, number one. If the women are in the masjid, let them be there, but respect their space. Respect their space, respect their privacy, respect everything about them. And it must be in such a way that even when they get off the car, the man, Abu Bakr and Arafat, must not be able to see this woman walking upstairs.
1: Correct, Ustad. Yes. I agree with you, Ustad. 101% spot on.
0: My brother from Lens, you're spot on. I'm not going to say you're wrong. But you need to also accept
1: that
0: that we are in, where they got ladies' facilities available, watch it for there. You said it's for travelers. I don't see any traveler coming.
1: He's not agreeing with you. He says, I totally disagree with you. When it comes to marriage, remember, it's a sunnah. And you're going against sunnah. Sister Nazira says, Sheikh from Lens, you need to grow up. You're still wet behind your ears. Live a life.
0: No.
1: Which life?
0: Yeah. Marriage, which has been a sunnah, marriage is something which is the bonding of two souls.
1: Allahu Akbar.
0: Molana, I just want people to understand that sermon of the marriage. I think all of you men, Mr. Spade, you never knew the meaning of it. Can you please get married again? Mr. Spade, you're asking me. Can you get married? Brother from Lens, you talk a lot about sunnah. Here's a great sunnah. I'm giving you an opportunity. Stay far from your wife before you say yes. Where's Mufti Rayan?
1: They will never answer, Ustad. I'm waiting for them to answer yes.
0: Hope this pays, the fork will go through your heart, my bro. They will rake you out of that house. You see?
1: Sheikh from Lens says, I'm happy with my first wife, so don't force me to taking a second wife. No, we're not.
0: It's not about happiness and sadness. We are all happy with our wife. Alhamdulillah.
1: Ameen.
0: But there is no... What you mean? Rasulullah was not happy with Khadija al-Kubra?
1: Allahu Akbar.
0: He was his guide.
1: Yes.
0: He taught him business. He showed him everything. But yet, he found it not a pleasure. He found it the need to marry the widows. So we talk of sunnah. Mufti from Lens, here's one sunnah I'm offering to you. Can you reply on this one? My Auntie Fatima from Bakerton. How are you, Auntie Fatima?
1: Sister Fifa says nobody will answer you, Molana Abu. It's a good question. Mufti Spade says definitely not. My wife will never accept it. Brother Rayan says definitely. She will leave me and go back home. Yeah, the answers are coming. You see, Sister Sue from Angola says at the Turkish mosque, the ladies attend the masjid. they have the space upstairs and the man in the bottom. I truly think it's very important, Molana Abu, because we should also feel the beauty.
0: We need to punish Sister Sue. When was she there? I'm going to put cameras on in all the material. I don't even know how Sister Sue looks, but we must program it. When Sue walks in, it must click. So must click,
1: yeah. She says, I truly think, Molana Abu, it's very important because we should also feel the beauty of the religion. Yo.
0: Molana, Deen is so beautiful, Molana.
1: Mm.
0: Molana, I walk hand in hand with my wife when I'm in a mall. Why will I not hand in hand with her when I go to the masjid?
1: Mm.
0: I mean, when I'm in a mall, I hug her, I walk with her, I don't care. Because it's my wife, she's legal to me, or my wives, one on the right, one on the left. The one in front is still not there to guide us. We'll get her soon. So, Molana, the whole thing is, Molana. This guy's gone.
1: Who's that, Ustad?
0: Oh, I thought you were gone.
1: No, no, me, my beloved Ustad.
0: Because for you, we don't even know when you can die off the program. Okay. So, Molana.
1: Ustad, wait, hold on. Listen to this one here. I want today's podcast, I want to send it to Majlis for a fatwa. Yo!
0: I don't care about problems. Let me teach you one thing in life, Molana.
1: Yeah, Ustad.
0: When you're out to find faults, the only way you can go forward is to look for something to challenge, but rather than to reform.
1: Yes, yes.
0: Molana, let me tell you one thing in life. You can write to the Majlis, you can write to the Jamiat, you can write to where you want to. We agree. Women should not be in the mosque. But my question again is, why must women come to the mosque? Because you've got a sign written there. Ladies facility.
1: Sure, Ustad, you're not going to change it. You're not going to change it, question. Yes, you're going to...
0: You got the sign, lady. But I'm telling the same brother here. You write to the Majlis and ask the Majlis, is it permissible for any of the ulama to support a masjid in which they allow women to come? This is the question you must put.
1: Yo, Allahu Akbar, Ustad.
0: And if they say it's not permissible, send it to me. I will publicize it.
1: You will publicize it, Ustad.
0: I will send it to every Molana where I see this woman facilities. It's haram for you to come read Salah in this masjid because they got woman facilities. Let's see what happens.
1: Somebody says Mufti AS won't agree with you and Molana Arafat. I don't know who's this.
0: Molana,
1: Just ask.
0: This one won't agree with me, and that one won't agree with me. I too will not agree with them. Molana, come and tell you something.
1: You said.
0: You know, you ask questions to people. These are the same guys. I see them on the beachfront. Molana, I see them on the beachfront. I see how they walk on the beachfront with their wives following them because now they are under the tits, like he's got muscles in him, you know, with his three-quarter pants on. And he's like, oh. Top guys, Molana.
1: Mm.
0: I got a picture of them also. One day I will, but I won't do it. You know why?
1: Mm.
0: If you expose somebody in the dunya, Allah will expose you in the qiyamah, you know? So I will never do that, right? But what I'm saying, they're walking down the beachfront. Now, you know, we men, when we're on the beachfront, Molana, we the macho, and our poor wives come limping in the back. They come limping in the back.
1: It's true. Yes.
0: And then Molana, let me tell you, I run and my wife run on the beachfront.
1: Mm.
0: We enjoy ourselves. We swim in the sea. We do everything, Molana. And that's it. But this, Molana, by trying to pretend what you are not, Molana, be very careful. You'll get caught out on your own words.
1: Mm.
0: So, Molana, at the end of the day, yes?
1: Somebody says, I agree 100%. The ladies should be present at a nikah. This is Sister Fatima. Yes, every masjid accommodate ladies for a milad. Why not a nikah? Which
0: wow,
1: is sunnah.
0: Look at this point. Open your mouth now.
1: Mufti Spade says, yes, I see these same people that you're talking about at the beachfront walking, and I see the woman at the back with a swimming suit. They say it's...
0: Now fatwa. I want to give fatwa. Haram, Mufti Spade. Why are you looking at that woman?
1: No, sir, come on.
0: Haram, Mufti Spade. I'm the Mufti for today.
1: Ustad, she said every masjid accommodate ladies for a milad.
0: This milad is good, mashallah. You know, I want to tell you something, Marana.
1: You, Ustad.
0: You know, just as much as we make kuch and keep on bickering on things, even at our ijtima, before the ijtima, mashallah, they have a ladies' program at the ijtima.
1: Ya Allah.
0: Right? What is wrong in it? Nothing. Nothing. So if all this is nothing wrong, what is the wrong in this wonderful, pure, clean, pious woman coming to the masjid to listen to her nikah.
1: Ustaz, somebody's asking for your email and they want today's podcast. Hey, we're going to be headlines today, Ustaz Bingo.
0: Mulana,
1: yeah.
0: Mulana, see ya.
1: Yeah.
0: One thing is when you fear mankind. One thing is when you love the beauty of your deen. Mulana, I'm going to tell you something very interesting.
1: Yeah.
0: Write fatwas where you want to. There's one person, Mulana, who signs a certain fatwa, Mulana.
1: Yeah.
0: Dealt in a very unhealthy business relationship with a partner of mine.
1: Inna lillahi wa inna.
0: It's okay.
1: No, Ustaz, are you saying...
0: We will never... Say, for example, if it's you, Arafat, and you will write the fatwa out, you think I'm going to reply and say, hey, Arafat, do you remember this amount of money that you did this for today? Do you think I'm going to reply, I won't do it? Good luck to you. You see the problem with us, Mulana?
1: Sure, you.
0: As soon as there's good coming forward, we try to find every blockage. This is about our home. It's already time up for me, Mulana. Okay, so... let me run away, Mulana. You know, I don't want to take people's time. I don't like that.
1: This is a vast topic. It's a vast topic. Yeah, marriage, nikah.
0: I will talk to you one day about what you call again. I'll talk to you about.
1: You're telling about the fatwa. So maybe.
0: The fatwa can go on, Mulana.
1: Mm.
0: But the whole thing is what you say, Mulana, is that you and I, there's a beautiful verse in the Quran. Uh-huh. Let me leave you with us here. Dimatakuluna ma'alakum. Assalamu alaikum wa rahmatullahi wa barakatuh.
1: Ya Allah, ya Allah. Wa alaikum salam wa rahmatullahi wa barakatuh. Dimatakuluna ma'alatafalun. Why are you saying that? Which you do not do it yourself. Dimatakuluna ma'alatafalun. Manana Abu Bakr, 100%. We'll continue tomorrow. You know? And I like that one sister, what she said. She said that 100%, Sister Isa said that women are always run down. And you know what? Let's be honest, my beloved listeners of Salatu Salam. We always run down our Muslim woman. Let me tell you that. And don't tell me, Mulana, I can debate with you. This is a fact. It's a fact. We men, we can do what we want to, when we want to, how we want to. But let it be your beloved spouse, your wife. You know, it becomes like, oh, ya Allah.
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0: 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The recital of Surah Yasin has been brought to you by an anonymous sponsor of Mahiking for the Isale Thawab of his late parents, Nabi Sallallahu Alaihi Wasallam, and all marhumin.
1: A'udhu billahi minash shaytanir rajim. 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
1: When the Prophet sallallahu alaihi wasallam passed away, Bilal radiallahu anhu couldn't stay in Medina anymore. There was too many things in Medina that reminded him of the beloved Prophet sallallahu alaihi wasallam. So he departed to the land of Sham near Damascus. And he also got married there. But one night, Bilal woke up crying. And his wife asked him, "Ya, my husband, what is wrong?" And he answered, "I saw the messenger of Allah last night." And the Prophet sallallahu alaihi wasallam said to him, "What is this foolishness, Bilal? Why don't you visit us?" Bilal radiallahu anhu stood up crying, unable to control himself, and set off to Medina. When he reached Medina, Abu Bakr radiallahu anhu was there to greet him and ask him very politely, "Ya Bilal, please make adhan for us like you made adhan in the time of Nabi Muhammad sallallahu alaihi wasallam." Bilal radiallahu anhu replied, "Oh, forgive me, Amirul Mukmineen. I cannot call the adhan after the death of our beloved Prophet sallallahu alaihi wasallam." But then the two grandsons of Nabi Muhammad sallallahu alaihi wasallam, Hassan wa Hussein, they came running to Bilal. They embraced him, and Bilal was saying he could smell the scent on them, Nabi Muhammad sallallahu alaihi wasallam. And what did these children ask him? They asked him, "Please go up and make adhan like in the time of our grandfather." How can he refuse them? Bilal radiallahu anhu, he ascended to the top part where he normally used to stand to make the adhan. And he started, "Allahu Akbar, Allahu Akbar." Medina cried out again, "Allahu Akbar, Allahu Akbar." The people were running from their houses, and they were asking, "Has the messenger of Allah been revived?" They remember this voice as the muadhin in the time of the Prophet sallallahu alaihi wasallam. "Ashhadu an la ilaha illallah." Men came out, they closed their shops, they ran towards from where the adhan is coming. "Ashhadu an la ilaha illallah." Men and women were yelling in the streets, crying. They know this voice. It reminded them of Nabi Muhammad sallallahu alaihi wasallam. "Wa ashhadu anna Muhammadan Rasulullah." He choked, and he couldn't continue with the adhan. Bilal came down, and it is narrated that Medina was crying. The last time people were crying like that was the day when Nabi sallallahu alaihi wasallam passed away. But after hearing the adhan and coming to the one part that Nabi Muhammad sallallahu alaihi wasallam is the messenger of Allah, the tears was flowing in Medina. During the time of our beloved Prophet Muhammad sallallahu alaihi wasallam, there was a sahabi by the name of Julaybin radiallahu anhu. This person, or this sahabi, was very short in height, deformed in appearance. His lineage was not known. No one knew who his parents were, with no clan to protect him, no tribe willing to accept him as their own. He was a lonely figure. Even the small children of Medina would tease and mock him. And because of his disabilities, no one would allow him to sit in their company. He survived as best as he could. Many a lonely night in Medina, he spent wandering the streets in despair. Tears of desperation would run down his cheeks. There was no one willing to offer him love or compassion. He had no family and not a single friend in the world. Life for him was a lonely struggle. But Nabi Muhammad sallallahu alaihi wasallam arrived in Medina. The fortunes of Julaybin changed. He would go and sit in the company of the Prophet sallallahu alaihi wasallam and listen intently. Really speaking, he would, out of shyness, keep his gaze lowered. He now had the best friend in the Prophet Muhammad sallallahu alaihi wasallam. Those days of loneliness and despair were over, for the best of creation had arrived in Medina. He was now part of the community of believers. One day he was sitting in the company of the Prophet sallallahu alaihi wasallam, and the Prophet sallallahu alaihi wasallam asked him, "O Julaybin, ask me for anything. Anything you desire, ask me." He raised his head slowly and said in a very shy voice, "O Messenger of Allah, Allah has blessed me with your companionship. I get to sit by your blessed feet, hear to your blessed words. What more could I desire?" The Prophet of Allah asked him, "How would you like to get married, my dear Julaybin?" He smiled shyly, wondering who would want to marry him. And he answered, "Yes, Messenger of Allah, I would like that." The Prophet of Allah went to the house of a prominent and noble Sahabi from amongst the Ansar. He said, "I have come to ask for your daughter's hand in marriage." The Sahabi was overjoyed and said, "O Messenger of Allah, what could be greater blessing for us as a family?" The Prophet sallallahu alaihi wasallam said, "I do not ask for myself, it is for Julaybin." The Sahabi was left stunned, and then he answered to the Prophet of Allah. He said, "Let me consult with my wife." She started crying and wailing, making a noise. "Anybody else, but not for Julaybin. I will never allow this." This was the mother. The daughter was listening to the loud screaming in the house, and she came down. It is said that she was so beautiful that there was none amongst the women of the Ansar who could compete with her beauty. She was so shy and modest that perhaps the sky itself had never seen her head uncovered. She had so much taqwa that she would spend her days and nights in worship. The daughter asked what was happening, and she was told that the Prophet of Allah subhanahu wa ta'ala wants your hand in marriage for Julaybin. As the mother was continuing crying and making a noise, the daughter started to speak. "Oh my mother, fear Allah, ittaqullah. Think of what you are saying. Are you turning away the Prophet of Allah? Oh my mother, it does not suit a believer to make their own decisions once Allah and His Messenger sallallahu alaihi wasallam have decided on a matter. Do you think that the Prophet of Allah will disgrace us? How blessed is the status of Julaybin?" The daughter started to speak. "Oh my mother, fear Allah, ittaqullah. Think of what you are saying. Are you turning away the Prophet of Allah? Oh my mother, it does not suit a believer to make their own decisions once Allah and His Messenger sallallahu alaihi wasallam have decided on a matter. Do you think that the Prophet of Allah will disgrace us? How blessed is the status of Julaybin that Allah and His Messenger sallallahu alaihi

0: The mother's heart, being filled with remorse, said, "Stop, my daughter. Don't say any word more. Indeed, I have erred. I repent 1,000 times over. For at this moment, there is no one whom I would like you to have to marry you than Julaibib." The following day, the nikah was made. Umar, Uthman and Ali radhiallahu anhu present Julaibib with a gift of money to help with the walima and to purchase accommodation for him. But shortly after the marriage, there was an expedition, and Julaibib joined the expedition. And on the day when they need to leave for the expedition, his father-in-law pleaded with him, "Oh, Julaibib, this is just an expedition, and you are newly married, so spend time with your wife." He said, "Oh, my father, you say a very strange thing. My beloved Prophet sallallahu alaihi wasallam is in the battlefield facing the enemies of Islam, and you want me to sit at home with my wife? No, I will sacrifice my blood and my soul rather to see my Prophet facing hardships while I sit at home in luxury." Julaibib was indeed a strange sight, carrying a sword almost the size of himself. The Sahaba stared at him when he was fighting. They stared in wonderment at him. The sweet, gentle Julaibib was transformed into a lion when he saw the enemy in front of him. And he was saying, "Who dare wage war upon my Prophet?" he said as he charged into the ranks of the enemy. And he was... After the battle, the Prophet sallallahu alaihi wasallam asked the Sahaba to go and to see if anyone was missing from their families and clans. Each one returned, accounting for all his family members. The Prophet sallallahu alaihi wasallam spoke with tears in his eyes. He asked, "But I have lost my beloved Julaibib. Go and find him." They found his body, basically in pieces, lying next to 7 of the enemy that he slaughtered in the battlefield. The Prophet of Allah subhanahu wa ta'ala asked for his grave to be dug. As the Prophet of Allah held the body of Julaibib, and he said, "O Allah, he is from me and I am from him. May our mothers and fathers be sacrificed for you, O Julaibib." How great is his status. Thus, a Sahabi who had once lived as an outcast, shunned by the society around him, he loved Allah and his messenger sallallahu alaihi wasallam, and he reached such high status. "Oh Allah, he is from me and I am from him. He is from me and I am from him."
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3: 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It's a new era. Salam Media. Humanitarian journalism.
4: Allah says in Surah Al-Talaq, and He, Allah, will provide him from sources he never could imagine. And whosoever puts his trust in Allah, then He will suffice him. Verily, Allah will accomplish His purpose. Indeed, Allah has set a measure for all things. When we are faced with a difficult situation, and when things seem completely out of control, we are reminded that nothing is outside of Allah's control. Especially when there seems to be no way out of a particular situation. When in fact we can't even conceive of a solution. This is when Allah gives us even greater help. In fact, help that comes outside the realms of human capability and understanding. We often lose hope in something because our rational minds are doing the thinking. Maybe it's an essay deadline. Maybe we're trying to arrive somewhere on time and we've got delayed. Maybe someone is unwell. Maybe a community is being oppressed. Or maybe we can't get a job. But here Allah is telling us that His help goes beyond human imagination. If we only ask Allah based on what we think is possible, then we will miss out on the otherworldly, miraculous nature of Allah's help. Musa alayhi salam understood this when he was trapped between the Red Sea and the army of Fir'aun. Maryam alayhi salam understood this as she bravely returned to her people with the baby Jesus alayhi salam in her arms. And so too did Zakariya alayhi salam when he prayed for a child. Though he and his wife were in their old age, they were not just pious people, they were smart and open-minded too. The more someone's mind is open to the power of Allah, the higher they will aim and the more they will achieve in this life and the next. If you look at the second sentence in the verse, and whosoever puts his trust in Allah, then He will suffice him. Allah tells us about another reward that comes with trusting Him. And that is the reward of contentment and peace. This is the meaning of, and Allah is sufficient for him. When something is sufficient, it means you're satisfied. You need nothing else and seek nothing else. It means you are at ease with whatever Allah has willed for you. And recognize there is good, even in things that seem to be negative. It also means you don't depend on other people. This demonstrates that complete tawakkul, is also the thing that gives a human being emancipation and dignity. Dignity is when you are not humiliated by base desires and subjugation. Tawakkul means, therefore, that we are freeing ourselves of the need for the help or approval of the creation. The last two sentences where Allah tells us He will accomplish His purpose and has a measure for all things is a reminder that our provision is already written. All our provisions were already written for us 50,000 years before we were born. Our successes and so-called failures in this dunya are decreed. But the real success is in fact being able to pass the test, either by showing gratitude for the successes or showing sabr and contentment when the failures occur. There may be something we're trying to accomplish, but ultimately it can never succeed if Allah did not will it. Allah has a purpose that supersedes all our plans. So when we have tried with something and it still doesn't work, then we must realize that Allah is in control, not us. And rather than feeling disappointed by that, we should try to understand that everything Allah decrees for us has wisdom in it. Whatever you're facing in life, it is in fact the fulfillment of a plan, the accomplishment of a purpose, specially designed and tailored for each and every individual. In Surah Al-Baqarah, Allah says, "And it may be that you dislike a thing, while it is good for you. And it may be that you love a thing, while it is evil for you. And Allah knows, while you know not." The lesson from the test is often more valuable and a greater achievement than the original thing we were seeking. The meaning of this verse should also act as a reassurance that when others are working against those who do good, against the deen, and against the truth, then they ultimately will fail, even if we cannot perceive this. For Allah has only given them respite for a short time before He destroys their plans. This was often the case with evil communities in the past. Allah gave them some short-term, superficial successes, which made them feel arrogant for a while. But in the end, their plans and their plots fail. We see this in the examples of Ad, Thamud, the people of the ditch, and the Pharaoh. Amazing stories in the Quran that we should study and seek to draw lessons from. So the final conclusion is that we need to reprogram our way of thinking, to not limit Allah's power and aid to what we think is rationally possible. Know that we humans have a bounded rationality that can't perceive the endless capacity of Allah's will. And we should reconfigure our minds to truly recognize that Allah can command and facilitate anything for us. Also, we need to remind ourselves that worrying and fretting about things that Allah has already decreed and measured out perfectly for us is a pointless exercise. We should just get on with what is in our hands. Do what we can in the circumstances we are currently in, and keep making dua for the best from Allah, the Most High. Practical tips to achieve the above. Force yourself to make dua for that which seems impossible. Keep trying with whatever practical means you're available, especially if you think the doors have already closed. Example, when rushing to catch a plane and the check-in desk has already closed. True story. That job application, no matter how fierce the competition might seem, When a deadline is looming and you need to ask for an extension, but doubt it will be given. Such are times when your trust in Allah is pushed to the very limit. Will you still persevere? Listen to Quran and especially familiarize yourself with its stories of the prophets and the Salihin, the righteous, peace be upon them. Their actions and deep conviction will help to challenge our skepticism and will broaden our minds to appreciate the power of Allah. Be around those people who will give you hope and encouragement, those who help you to avoid regret, who give constructive advice, and who big up the positive sides of things. Look out for and memorize special verses in the Quran, supplications from the Sunnah, that will increase our tawakkul. And finally, what we can do when things are still going badly, when our trust and efforts don't seem to be leading to be the outcome we hope for, in that case, pause, reflect, and purposefully ask ourselves, what is Allah teaching me through this? What negative habit, quality is He wanting me to let go of? What material things do I still need to detach myself from? What positive outcomes are there that I am overlooking? Are the consequences of this negative situation really that awful that I should be getting this wound up about it? Could it be that this negative outcome is just one small short-term phase on the way of an overall victory in the long term? When Allah tests us, He's simply teaching us. He will keep giving us those mock exams before the big exam until we learn. And if you do learn and you get what the lesson is all about, then congratulations. That's a very precious blessing and is possibly the real success you're after.
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9: Alameen, ya Rahmanu, ya Rahim. begin by praising Allah subhanahu wa ta'ala and bearing witness that none has the right to be worshipped or unconditionally obeyed except for Him. And we bear witness that Muhammad sallallahu alayhi wa sallam is His final messenger. We ask Allah to send His peace and blessings upon Him, the prophets and messengers that came before Him, His family and companions that served alongside Him, and those that follow in His blessed footsteps until the Day of Judgment. We ask Allah to make us amongst them. Allahumma ameen. Dear brothers and sisters, oftentimes we are looking for something special to provoke in us a connection to Allah subhanahu wa ta'ala that we feel like we have seen in others and that we envy. And so you'll have people that ask for this very special equation. You know, Shaykh, what's one dua I can make so that I can quit this sin? Can you give me a wird? Can you give me something to read on a daily basis? And that way I can finally connect to Allah subhanahu wa ta'ala. What's something that can finally make me feel like I'm connected to Allah throughout the day? What is this amazing script? Find me this story that's buried in a book. Find me anything that can get me out of the situation that I am in. And subhanAllah, I want you to think about a person who would go to the doctor and who would receive a very specific prescription, and that prescription seems almost too easy and too good to be true. There's no mystery to it, and there's no shortage of its treatment, and it is 100% in its likelihood to cure you. And I want you to think about the thing that you do on a daily basis, but maybe don't appreciate so much. As-salah, 5 daily prayers, the most beloved of deeds to Allah subhanahu wa ta'ala. And you know, maybe you don't appreciate it if you've been doing it your entire life, or especially if you've been doing it your entire life. But someone looks at you from the outside and says, you really have to pray 5 times a day no matter what, and pull away and find this corner. And to that person that's walking in the airport and that sees you next to a gate, or that person at school that sees you on time praying and in the corner doing your ruku' and your sujood, you look like a monk to that person. But to you, this is just another thing you got to get done throughout the day. And I want you to think about how special these 5 prayers are for a moment. That the Prophet ﷺ said that they are أَحَبُّ الْأَعْمَالِ إِلَى اللَّهِ, the most beloved of deeds to Allah. As-salatu li waqtiha, aw as-salatu ala waqtiha. To pray on time is the most beloved of deeds to Allah subhanahu wa ta'ala. وَمَا تَقَرَّبَ إِلَيَّ عَبْدِي بِشَيْءٍ. No one will come to me, no one of my slaves will come closer to me with anything. أَحَبَّ إِلَيَّ مِمَّا افْتَرَتُهُ عَلَيْهِ. With anything more beloved than that which I have prescribed upon them. Before Qiyamul Layl, before this special dua, before this amazing story, it's these 5 prayers that you have. When you talk about muhasaba and muraqaba, when you talk about self-accounting and observing the sight of Allah subhanahu wa ta'ala upon you, there is no deed more powerful than the one that you have been instructed to do 5 times a day, if you pray right. If you establish the prayer right. So I want to sit with this ayah for a bit, where Allah subhanahu wa ta'ala says in Surah Al-Ankabut, "Utlu ma uhiya ilayka min al-kitab wa aqim as-salah." Recite that which has been revealed to you of the book and establish the prayer. Inna as-salata tanha 'anil fahsha'i wal munkar. Verily, the prayer forbids, it stops you, it forbids you from falling into al-fahsha' wal munkar. 2 categories of sins. The ulama have long, beautiful, powerful reflections on these 2 categories. If you read the English translation, it would say the major and the minor sins, the extremely foul sins, and the sins that might be considered more consistent or more regular or amongst the overlooked sins. But the point is, all sins fall under these 2 categories. And al-fahsha tends to represent in the Sharia that which has a level of disgust, that which is qabih, that which is flagrant, that which represents a different stage in your distance from Allah subhanahu wa ta'ala. That's why Allah azza wa jal refers to zina, adultery, fornication, and all types of sexual deviance with this term of fahisha. Because it's foul, it takes you so far away from Allah subhanahu wa ta'ala. Wal munkar, as the most subtle or most specific way, kullu ma ankarahu shara', everything that Allah subhanahu wa ta'ala has forbidden in His legislation falls under munkar in some way. The point is, prayer is a guard against these things. And a person might say, well, how come I pray but I still commit these sins? Does that mean I'm not praying at all? And there is a hadith that's narrated in a Tabarani that is extremely weak, but that gets quoted frequently, that seems to indicate that much, where the Prophet ﷺ in this report is said to have said, "Man lam tanhahu salatuhu an al-fahsha'i wal munkar fala salata lahu." Whoever is not stopped from these sins, the major ones, the minor ones, the flagrant ones, the regular ones, by their salah, then it is as if they have no salah. Their prayer is not recorded for them. Now this hadith is problematic, not just in its sanad, not just in its chain, but in what it might indicate. There is a report from Ibn Mas'ud radiallahu ta'ala anhu and Abdullah ibn Abbas radiallahu anhuma, in their words, "Man lam tanhahu salatuhu an al-fahsha'i wal munkar lam yazdad biha min Allah illa bu'da." It is a scary one. That whoever does not find that their prayer takes them away from evil, obscene deeds, from sinning, then they did not get from their prayer except for distance. Salah is qurb. It is a sila, it's a connection to Allah subhanahu wa ta'ala that is meant to bear closeness. Closeness. And here, if you are treating your prayer like a chore, or maybe even doing it just to get by, then it may actually be distancing you further from Allah subhanahu wa ta'ala. And a lot can be said about this, that if the most potent form of connection that you have to Allah subhanahu wa ta'ala does absolutely nothing for you, then at the very least there's a hardening of the heart that's taking place. Someone that comes into the religion for the first time and learns the salah for the first time might taste its sweetness quicker than someone that's been praying for so many years. And inshallah ta'ala, the salah is documented for them, but the heart has not been softened in any way, and the closeness to Allah subhanahu wa ta'ala is not being established. Now there are two incidents with the Prophet sallallahu alayhi wa sallam that are very important in regards to this ayah, which is that there's a difference between a person who is praying and who is falling, even in fahisha, even in deep sin, but that goes to their prayer and hopes that their prayer will cure them from that and seeks a connection with Allah subhanahu wa ta'ala, but is at a particular point in their journey. See, a lot of times you diagnose two people wrong because you frame them based on the output in the exact same way. The munafiq could look indistinguishable from the struggling Muslim to the outward eye. But there's something of the heart. And so we find in an authentic narration that the companions came to the Prophet ﷺ and they said, "Ya Rasulullah, inna fulana yusalli bin nahar wa yasriqu bil layl." Think about this lifestyle. This man prays in the day, or prays at night and steals during the day. Think about this. He prays during the day, he steals at night. He lives between salah and sariqa, theft. And the Prophet ﷺ responded, he said, "Inna salatahu la tardauhu," that his prayer will one day bring him back. And another authentic narration from Anas radiallahu ta'ala anhu, he said, "Anna fatan min al-ansar kana yusalli ma'a rasulillahi sallallahu alayhi wa sallam," that there was a young man from the Ansar, and realized no one was Muslim that long with the Prophet sallallahu alayhi wa sallam, because his entire mission on earth was 2 decades alayhi salatu wa sallam. And if you're an Ansari, that means that it's less than a decade. And so this young man used to pray with the Prophet sallallahu alayhi wa sallam, but look at his description by the companions. ثُمَّ لَا يَدَعْ شَيْئًا مِنَ الْفَوَاحِشِ إِلَّا رَكِبَهُ. There wasn't a single one of the obscene deeds except that he was guilty of those deeds. فَوُصِفَ لَهُ صَلَّى اللَّهُ عَلَيْهِ وَسَلَّمَ حَالًا. He was spoken about to the Prophet ﷺ, described to the Prophet ﷺ in this regard. And the Prophet ﷺ said, إِنَّ صَلَاتَهُ سَتَنْهَاهُ يَوْمًا. One day his prayer is going to stop him. One day his prayer will bring him back. Look, the man has shut a lot of doors between him and Allah subhanahu wa ta'ala. Don't shut the most important door that he has. And to all of the people in here that are struggling, even with a major sin, don't diminish the major sin, but don't let shaitan get in your head and tell you, what's the point of your salah if you're committing this sin? And Anas goes on to say, subhanAllah, that this young man repented to Allah subhanahu wa ta'ala shortly after the Prophet sallallahu alayhi wa sallam said that. And so don't let the shaitan play you into thinking that at any point giving up the salah is necessary because you've distanced yourself that much from Allah subhanahu wa ta'ala. But then it brings us back to the ayah. Then what is the ayah saying? If it's not saying stop praying, if it's not getting you to stop these sins and not getting you to be more accountable with these sayyat, then what is the ayah actually saying? And this is the beautiful hadith from Jabir ibn Abdullah radiyallahu ta'ala anhu, that the Prophet sallallahu alayhi wa sallam said, مَثَلُ الصَّلَوَاتِ الْخَمْسِ كَمَثَلِ نَهَرٍ جَارٍ غَمْرٍ وَفِي رِوَايَةٍ عَذْبٍ. The Prophet ﷺ said, the example of your five daily prayers is like a flowing deep river. A flowing deep river. And in one narration, عَذْبٍ, which means it's sweet. Imagine a sweet flowing river. عَلَى بَابِ أَحَدِكُمْ. That is right in front of your door. Now I want you to just think about what's being suggested here. Number one, the ulama say, you can take every word of the hadith and there's beauty. It's flowing, so it doesn't stay still and it doesn't become corrupted at any point. It's like a flowing, pure river. The second thing, it is deep. There is plenty of water for everyone to immerse themselves in. The salat is there as a cure for every single person that wants it. There's no shortage of it. You don't need to go anywhere necessarily for it. Of course, the masjid has its place. I'm saying in general, it's there for you. It is near to you. It is consistently available to you. And it is meant to immerse every single part of your body. And it is sweet. And, عَلَى بَابِ أَحَدِكُمْ, it's right there. It's right there. You don't have to travel for it. And the Prophet ﷺ said that the example is that a person bathes in that river five times a day. What type of filth would remain on a person, as Al-Hasan rahimahullah comments on this, if he bathes five times a day? Think about a person who showers, shampoos, soaps up, conditions five times a day. Perfumes, everything. Physically speaking, can you imagine a person like that, that showers five times a day? Can you imagine a person like that, that takes a real shower five times a day? What are they going to smell like? What are they going to look like? How fresh will they be? The Prophet ﷺ is saying, imagine yourself spiritually bathing five times a day. And not all showers are the same. There's the sunnah. There are different brands of shampoo, different brands of soap, different fragrances. Different ways in which you scrub yourself. Not every shower is the same. There is a 2-minute shower and there is a 20-minute shower. Not every one of them is the same. But what the ulama say when they comment on this is that a true salah, if you immersed yourself five times a day, a person could achieve wilaya with Allah subhanahu wa ta'ala, a friendship with Allah subhanahu wa ta'ala, just through that alone. Why? Because just tasting the sweetness of that five times a day, how are you going to go from that to the rest of your day? And continue thinking the same way, continue speaking the same way, continue looking at the same things. And Allah Azza wa Jal continues, and He says, وَلَا ذِكْرُ اللَّهِ أَكْبَرُ, and the remembrance of Allah is greater. And the ulama say this is loaded with beauty as well. Is the remembrance of Allah greater in the salah or greater as a deterrence? Meaning, عَنِ النَّهِي عَنِ الْفَحْشَاءِ وَالْمُنْكَرِ, as deterring you from these types of evils throughout the day. What is the extent to which this ayah is suggesting, وَلَا ذِكْرُ اللَّهِ أَكْبَرُ? And the scholars say a few things and we can reconcile them. Number one, can you imagine for a moment if in your prayer you were allowed to use your phone? And by the way, you're not allowed to use your phone in the prayer or in Salatul Jum'ah, by the way. Can you imagine if in Salah you were able to scroll through your phone? Can you imagine if you were able to have conversations during Salah? I mean, you don't have to look further than Tawaf and Umrah and Hajj and the types of conversations that are ensuing there. Between the selfies and the conversations, I don't know how much dhikr some people can get in a matter of just 7 rounds. Can you imagine if in your Salah, the one time of the day, the five times of the day that you come to the prayer where you have to at least, at the bare minimum, not talk about evil things, not say evil things, not listen to evil things, not look at evil things. Can you imagine if that was compromised? What a mercy from Allah subhanahu wa ta'ala that we're not allowed any of that. That is a rahmah from Allah subhanahu wa ta'ala. That's a huge mercy from Allah subhanahu wa ta'ala. We're not allowed any of that. Alhamdulillah. Because Allah knows how distracted we'd be in salah. We're already distracted enough just by the thoughts for what came before and what comes after the salah. But on top of that, Imam Ibn Al-Qayyim rahimahullah says, what is it that's going to prohibit a person from the effect of sin inside of them? It's the dhikr inside the salah. When your whole body is in a state of dhikr, five times a day, and you're remembering Allah subhanahu wa ta'ala. And as Ibn Abbas radiallahu ta'ala anhumah says, and beyond that, if a person is in a state of remembering Allah subhanahu wa ta'ala throughout the day, then they don't even have to wait to be pulled to a full immersion of dhikr five times a day. What greater way to protect yourself, to protect your eyes, to protect your ears, to protect your tongue, than being in a state of remembrance of Allah subhanahu wa ta'ala throughout the day? You can't guard yourself around the consistent signals of evil today unless you have a consistent spiritual habit of connection to Allah subhanahu wa ta'ala. It's the only way. The more extreme those signals get, the more committed you have to be to those things that Allah azza wa jal put right in front of you. So what am I saying, dear brothers and sisters? Not all salahs are equal. But if you've been treating your salah, if you've been treating your five daily prayers as just an obligation you need to hurry up and get through and move on from, take a step back and remind yourself that Allah Azza wa Jal just gave you the greatest gift in these five prayers. Treat them right. Honor these five prayers. You know, subhanAllah, there's a hadith, and I'll end with this narration. It's a beautiful one, and it's similar to one that we hear around Ramadan, and it's also authentic. About two brothers, and it's narrated from Sa'd ibn Abi Waqqas radiallahu ta'ala anhu, whose son narrates it from him, that there were two brothers in the time of the Prophet sallallahu alaihi wasallam, and one of them halaka ahaduhuma qabla sahibihi bi 40 layla. One of them died 40 days before the other. So just a little over a month before the other, one brother died before the other. And they were speaking in front of the Prophet ﷺ, and they were talking about the one who died first. One died 40 days before the other. So the Prophet ﷺ is listening to them praise the first one that passed away. And then he says, أَلَمْ يَكُنِ الْآخَرُ مُسْلِمًا? Wasn't the second one a Muslim too? You're talking about the first one. Wasn't the second one a Muslim as well? And the Prophet ﷺ wants to make a point. They said, Bala ya Rasulullah wa kana la ba'sa bihi. They said, yes, O Messenger of Allah. And he was all right. Like, he was okay. La ba'sa bihi. He wasn't as great as the first one. And the Prophet ﷺ, in this particular narration, he says, وَمَا يُدْرِيكُم مَا بَلَغَتْ بِهِ صَلَاتُهُ. What do you know about what rank his prayer delivered him to? And the Prophet ﷺ repeated that the salah, the example of the salah, is like a flowing river in front of your homes, five times a day that you could bathe in it. And the Prophet ﷺ says, فَإِنَّكُمْ لَا تَدْرُونَ مَا بَلَغَتْ بِهِ صَلَاتُهُ. You don't know what rank his salah took him to. You don't know how much that extra month of just the five daily prayers alone actually elevated his rank. You have no idea. And dear brothers and sisters, when you go to the graveyard, and you're seeing these people that are under the ground, and you ask yourself what it is they would want if they could have one more chance. It might just be that Salatul Asr and that Maghrib you just do on the side, and you do it as a sense of burden, like I've got to get this out of the way. And for them, it would be more precious than an entire lifetime to just come back and to get one more Salatul Dhuhr, one more Jum'ah, one more Asr. That's the gift that Allah Azza wa Jal has with you right now. If they could say, give me one more chance, let me get one more dhuhr in, one more asr in, what are we doing with these precious prayers? And so it's worth it to immerse ourselves, to learn the words that we're saying, to add on the sunnah. وَلَا ذِكْرُ اللَّهِ أَكْبَرُ. Dhikr is driven by love. To add on the dhikr after the salah and beyond, to remember Allah subhanahu wa ta'ala between the two. إِنَّ الصَّلَاةَ تَنْهَى عَنِ الْفَحْشَاءِ وَالْمُنْكَرِ. May Allah subhanahu wa ta'ala prohibit us from the evil things that taint our souls, that darken our hearts, that don't allow us to perceive His greatness or the magnitude of the gifts that He's given to us anymore. May Allah subhanahu wa ta'ala connect us to Him in every way. May Allah azza wa jal purify our deeds so that they are fully pleasing to Him. Allahumma ameen. أقول قولي هذا واستغفر الله لي ولكم ولسائر المسلمين فاستغفروا.
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1: As we move and look at the politics and the political dynamics that are playing out in Pakistan, and we've learned of Pakistan Tehreek-e-Insaf members organizing protests in several cities across Pakistan. 3 years behind bars, the pressure is mounting for the release of Imran Khan. And we've also learned that Imran Khan, despite being in prison, remaining unbowed even after 3 years in the military's arbitrary detention. And also at the same time, we've learned of organizations, rights groups, Amnesty International, saying that Imran Khan has not even seen his family for more than 8 months and has had no meaningful access to his lawyers since December. We're joined now by PTI South Africa Media Secretary Hamza Yunus. Hamza, assalamu alaikum wa rahmatullahi wa barakatuh. Welcome and jazakallah khairan so much for your time.
2: Wa alaikum assalam. Thanks for having me. Thank you so much.
1: Yes, you know, obviously looking at it from a South African perspective, but we've seen it not only in Pakistan, but PTI supporters worldwide, obviously still expressing a lot of concern with regard to the detention of Imran Khan, his physical condition, his health condition. All of that has been a concern over a period of time. And once again, reminding the Pakistani government that 3 years is a long time, and the pressure is there now to call for his release once again.
2: 100% right. You are right. You know, this is very unprecedented what's going on in Pakistan, especially like a person like Imran Khan, who's above all the leaders, I can say, in the whole world. If you're comparing the leaders, Imran Khan is above them all. They got the great respect for his resilience. Actually, you know, in Pakistan, like Pakistan country, the international establishment and the local establishment, they need a puppet in the top of the Pakistan is a different country. Actually, they're ruling by, you know, who's ruling in Pakistan. This government is just doing any act, nothing they're doing. The behind is somebody else. You know very well what I want to say that, actually. Main thing, Imran Khan, you can't blackmail them. That man is got pride. He's a man of dignity. That's why he's in the bars. They don't want to make any deal with that people. That's the main reason. That's why he's behind the bars, actually.
1: Well, certainly,
2: if they can make a deal one day, if they make a deal with these people, they can come out in one day. And every whole media is saying that. But he don't want to lose his dignity. They teach us the dignity and resilience. That's why PTI, and look at the Pakistan, how many, especially, you know, Islam showing some mercy on the women's, and look at the woman's side. How many women's in the prison? You're talking about only Imran Khan, but how many women's in the prison for no reason? You know, one lawyer, Iman Mazari, maybe you know about that. He's got that 14 year sentence just for one tweet. He's in behind the bars for 14 years. This is the Pakistani condition at the moment.
1: Well, certainly it's not a good condition. And also, just coming back to Imran Khan as well, it's not only about him being behind bars. We know what happened. He wasn't given the right to a fair trial. He was then put into solitary confinement for a very, very long period. And also in terms of limited access to medical care, to his family, to his lawyers. And none of those rights are being granted to him, Hamza.
2: Yes, you are right. Not limited. There's no access. We don't know how is Imran Khan in these days. Nobody saw him for a long, long time. Even his children's. Imagine. His children are British nationals, but they can't see him. They're not getting the visa to go to Pakistan, and Pakistani government giving them promise empty promise for a long time. You can go and see him, but they're not getting visa, and they didn't even talk to on the phone. For a long time, they didn't even talk to his father. You can imagine that. What? How difficult this thing for his children, even with his family. Look at his one of his sister, they make the case against them for just say one word. This is the Pakistani condition. You are right, 100%.
1: Yes. Now, let's just talk about the PTI supporters of Imran Khan. And we've seen all these protests that are taking place in all these cities in Pakistan. And I know that, I've been in touch with PTI supporters in the UK and also looking at Ye in South Africa. What is the position Ye in South Africa at this point in time obviously working towards his release?
2: Let's talk about outside the Pakistan first. Actually, the another all politics party is vanished all over the world. There is no supporters for any other political party all over the world. It's only supporter you have out of the Pakistan is only PTI supporters. In Pakistan, there's a great protest, but you know how many people are being killed? People are so scared. And this time they change the strategy. They're attacking your families, your mother, your sisters. That's why people are so scared. How many people have been killed? And our media is so compromised. They're not showing any real picture on the TV what's going on, how many people have been killed. Media is shuttered down in Pakistan. They're not showing the real picture. I can give you a small example what kind of media we have. You know, fourth largest party, Saad Rizvi and his brother, he kidnapped almost 1 year. Nobody even taking the name. Where is that, people? This is the Pakistani media. They're not showing the real picture. And, you know, even the international media is banned. You need to get NOC to cover the PTI protest. There's a great protest. What we can do, we are doing. But if government don't have any humanitarian basis, then what we can do? How many people they want to kill, I don't know, sir. This is the real picture of, there's a great protest, no doubt about it. 90% Pakistani is a supporter of Imran Khan at the moment in Pakistan. But what you can do if front of you, they have many guns and bullets and tear gases, but how long you can survive front of these things?
1: Yes. Hamza, do you have any other options besides protesting?
2: There is, I already explained that way, but Imran Khan is not that taking that side, actually. There is only way they can make that deal some kind of, but I don't think if these things think they want to do, they can do it first day. But I don't think so. There's the only way we can protest and we can come to the media and tell the whole world what's going on in Pakistan against Imran Khan, the man who deserves the respect. But he's behind the bar for no reason. The case is nothing. Imran Khan's one signature is more than that money and more than that cases. This signature is more expensive than anyone. People, you know, if you see last 100 years, how many people lose their life just because of Imran Khan, for Imran Khan. You can't see any president in a whole last 100 years, nobody did that. The people of Pakistan, what he did for Imran Khan. How many people lose their life just for Imran Khan's support? This is the best we can do. If you have any idea, you please tell us. I will convey the message to PTI people. Yes.
1: Yes, and just
2: is the real story.
1: Yes, Hamza, and just finally, you know, when Imran Khan was removed from power, they used all sorts of excuses. They spoke about the economy. They spoke about how things were, how bad the situation was in Pakistan for the people of Pakistan. As the situation stands right now, under this government that has basically taken over or grabbed power from Imran Khan, has anything changed in Pakistan?
2: Pakistan is the worst of worst condition at the moment. Not even single thing is better than Imran Khan's. Debt of Pakistan after Imran Khan is a double. Since Pakistan is actually, since 1947, whatever debt till Imran Khan's time, they got the same debt in last 3-4 years. This is the condition of the Pakistan. Pakistan is being, everybody in the, even Pakistan media is so compromised. They say it's physically Pakistan is being defaulted. They just don't want to announce it. This is the real condition of Pakistan. Not even one thing. Everything is get worse. Media, business, Pakistan, when Pakistan, Imran Khan was there, dollar was 180 rupees. Now it's almost between 260 to 300 rupees, almost double the dollar. You can imagine. Nothing is being changed. It's getting not just worse. Actually, I don't have the real words and I can tell you how worse is Pakistan after Imran Khan.
1: Yes.
2: This is the real condition of.
1: Yes, and I think in the meanwhile, obviously, you know, as you mentioned, it all you can do at this point in time is just protest and, you know, just hope for the best, you know, that something can come out, because we've seen international bodies, we've seen the United Nations, we've seen Amnesty International issue statements. So there is big concern from right across the entire world on his condition right now.
2: You are right. Actually, I want to tell you a very different story. I know many people in USA, they just voted to Bill to the Trump because they thought that Trump is they can help the Imran Khan to come out. That's why they just all Pakistani supports at Trump. But somehow the things are being changed and they need a Pakistani in this, that all the games going on. That's why even Trump is not doing anything. Even they said himself, Imran Khan is behind the bar, is not right, but still they're not helping them and they're not putting any pressure on government of Pakistan. This is the real thing, but problem is they don't want to listen to anybody this time, because Imran Khan, if it comes out, this government can't survive. Only even 1 hour they cannot survive if Imran Khan comes out from the jail. That's why they don't want to release them. There is no case against Imran Khan. Imran Khan is the man of dignity, man of resilience, the man of pride. He didn't do anything wrong. We got only one leader after 70 years who's real man. That's why nobody liked them in Pakistan, in all world establishment. They don't like any person who's honest and they can't blackmail them. That's why Imran Khan behind the bars. That's going on in the world side.
1: Well, Hamza, Jazakallah khairan so much for that and also for your time with us this morning. We certainly will continue following developments as we have been for a long time, inshallah. But for now, we wish you all the best, inshallah. And once again, we thank you. We do appreciate you taking time.
2: Thank you so much, sir, for having me. And please invite anytime. We will be available. And thank you so much. World establishment, they don't like any person who's honest and they can't blackmail them. That's why Imran Khan behind the bars. That's going on in the world side.
1: Well, Hamza, Jazakallah khairan so much for that and also for your time with us this morning. We certainly will continue following developments as we have been for a long time, inshallah. But for now, we wish you all the best, inshallah. And once again, we thank you. We do appreciate you taking time.
2: Thank you so much, sir, for having me. And please invite anytime. We will be available. And thank you so much, sir. Really nice to on this time. Thank

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1: As we move and look at the politics and the political dynamics that are playing out in Pakistan, and we've learned of Pakistan Tehreek-e-Insaf members organizing protests in several cities across Pakistan. 3 years behind bars, the pressure is mounting for the release of Imran Khan. And we've also learned that Imran Khan, despite being in prison, remaining unbowed even after 3 years in the military's arbitrary detention. And also at the same time, we've learned of organizations, rights groups, Amnesty International, saying that Imran Khan has not even seen his family for more than 8 months and has had no meaningful access to his lawyers since December. We're joined now by PTI South Africa Media Secretary Hamza Yunus. Hamza, assalamu alaikum wa rahmatullahi wa barakatuh. Welcome and jazakallah khairan so much for your time.
2: Wa alaikum assalam. Thanks for having me. Thank you so much.
1: Yes, you know, obviously looking at it from a South African perspective, but we've seen it not only in Pakistan, but PTI supporters worldwide, obviously still expressing a lot of concern with regard to the detention of Imran Khan, his physical condition, his health condition. All of that has been a concern over a period of time. And once again, reminding the Pakistani government that 3 years is a long time, and the pressure is there now to call for his release once again.
2: 100% right. You are right. You know, this is very unprecedented what's going on in Pakistan, especially like a person like Imran Khan, who's above all the leaders, I can say, in the whole world. If you're comparing the leaders, Imran Khan is above them all. They got the great respect for his resilience. Actually, you know, in Pakistan, like Pakistan country, the international establishment and the local establishment, they need a puppet in the top of the Pakistan is a different country. Actually, they're ruling by, you know, who's ruling in Pakistan. This government is just

0: just doing any act, nothing they're doing, the behind is somebody else. You know very well what I want to say that, actually. Main thing, Imran Khan, you can't blackmail them. That man is got pride. He's a man of dignity. That's why he's in the past. They don't want to make any deal with that people. That's the main reason. That's why he's behind the bars, actually.
1: Well, Sidney,
0: if they can make a deal one day, if they make a deal with these people, they can come out in one day. And every whole media is saying that. But he don't want to lose his dignity. They teach us the dignity and resilience. That's why PTI. And look at the Pakistan, how many, especially, you know, Islam showing some mercy on the women's. And look at the woman's side. How many women's in the prison? You're talking about only Imran Khan, but how many women's in the prison for no reason? You know, one lawyer, Iman Mazari, maybe you know about that. He's got that 14 years sentence just for one tweet. He's in behind the bars for 14 years. This is the Pakistani condition at the moment.
1: Well, certainly it's not a good condition. And also, just coming back to Imran Khan as well, it's not only about him being behind bars. We know what happened. He wasn't given the right to a fair trial. He was then put into solitary confinement for a very, very long period. And also in terms of limited access to medical care, to his family, to his lawyers. And none of those rights are being granted to him, Hamza.
0: Yes, you are right. Not limited. There's no access. We don't know how is Imran Khan in these days. Nobody saw him for a long, long time. Even his children's. Imagine. His children are British nationals, but they can't see him. They're not getting the visa to go to Pakistan, and Pakistani government giving them promise, empty promise for a long time. You can go and see him, but they're not getting visa, and they didn't even talk to on the phone. For a long time, they didn't even talk to his father. You can imagine that. What? How difficult this thing for his children, even with his family. Look at his one of his sister. They got they make the case against them for just say one word. This is the Pakistani condition. You are right, 100%.
1: Yes. Now, let's just talk about the PTI supporters of Imran Khan. And we've seen all these protests that are taking place in all these cities in Pakistan. And I know that, I've been in touch with PTI supporters in the UK and also looking at here in South Africa. What is the position here in South Africa at this point in time obviously working towards his release?
0: Let's talk about outside the Pakistan first. Actually, the another all politics party is vanished all over the world. There is no supporters for any other political party all over the world. It's only supporters you have out of the Pakistan is only PTI supporters. In Pakistan, there's a great protest, but you know how many people are being killed? People are so scared. And this time they change the strategy. They're attacking your families, your mother, your sisters. That's why people are so scared. How many people are being killed? And our media is so compromised. They're not showing any real picture on the TV what's going on, how many people are being killed. Media is shuttered down in Pakistan. They're not showing the real picture. I can give you a small example what kind of media we have. You know, fourth largest party, Saad Rizvi and his brother, he kidnapped almost 1 year. Nobody even taking the name. Where is that, people? This is the Pakistani media. They're not showing the real picture. And, you know, even the international media is banned. You need to get NOC to cover the PTI protest. There's a great protest. What we can do, we are doing. But if government don't have any humanitarian basis, then what we can do? How many people they want to kill, I don't know, sir. This is the real picture of, there's a great protest, no doubt about it. 90% Pakistani is a supporter of Imran Khan at the moment in Pakistan. But what you can do if front of you, they have many guns and bullets and tear gases, but how long you can survive front of these things?
1: Yes. Hamza, do you have any other options besides protesting?
0: There is, I already explained that way, but Imran Khan is not that taking that side, actually. There is only way they can make that deal some kind of and But I don't think if these things think they want to do, they can do it first day. But I don't think so. There's the only way we can protest and we can come to the media and tell the whole world what's going on in Pakistan against Imran Khan, the man who deserves the respect but is behind the bar for no reason. The case is nothing. Imran Khan's one signature is more than that money and more than that cases. This signature is more expensive than anyone. People, you know, if you see last 100 years, how many people lose their life just because of Imran Khan, for Imran Khan. You can't see any president in a whole last 100 years, nobody did that. The people of Pakistan, what he did for Imran Khan. How many people lose their life just for Imran Khan's support? This is the best we can do. If you have any idea, you please tell us. I will convey the message to PTI people. Yes.
1: Yes, and just
0: this is the real story.
1: Yes, Hamza, and just finally, you know, when Imran Khan was removed from power, they used all sorts of excuses. They spoke about the economy. They spoke about how things were, how bad the situation was in Pakistan for the people of Pakistan. As the situation stands right now, under this government that has basically taken over or grabbed power from Imran Khan, has anything changed in Pakistan?
0: Pakistan is the worst of worst condition at the moment. Not even single thing is better than Imran Khan's. Debt of Pakistan after Imran Khan is a double. Since Pakistan is actually, since 1947, whatever debt till Imran Khan's time, they got the same debt in last 3-4 years. This is the condition of the Pakistan. Pakistan is being, everybody in the, even Pakistan media is so compromised, they say it's physically Pakistan is being defaulted. They just don't want to announce it. This is the real condition of Pakistan. Not even one thing. Everything is get worse, worse, worse. Media, business, Pakistan. When Pakistan, Imran Khan was there, dollar was 180 rupees. Now it's almost between 260 to 300 rupees, almost double the dollar. You can imagine, nothing is being changed. It's getting not just worse. Actually, I don't have the real words and I can tell you how worse is Pakistan after Imran Khan.
1: Yes.
0: This is the real condition of.
1: Yes, and I think in the meanwhile, obviously, you know, as you mentioned, that all you can do at this point in time is just protest and, hope for the best, you know, that something can come out, because we've seen international bodies, we've seen the United Nations, we've seen Amnesty International issue statements. So there is big concern from right across the entire world on his condition right now.
0: You are right. Actually, I want to tell you a very different story. I know many people in USA, they just voted to Bill Clinton, to the Trump, because they thought that Trump is, they can help the Imran Khan to come out. That's why they just, all Pakistani supports at Trump. But somehow the things are being changed and they need a Pakistani in this, that all the games going on. That's why even Trump is not doing anything. Even they said himself, Imran Khan is behind the bar, is not right, but still they're not helping them and they're not putting any pressure on government of Pakistan. This is the real thing, but problem is they don't want to listen to anybody this time, because Imran Khan, if it comes out, this government can't survive. Only even 1 hour they cannot survive if Imran Khan comes out from the jail. That's why they don't want to release them. There is no case against Imran Khan. Imran Khan is the man of dignity, man of resilience, the man of pride. He didn't do anything wrong. We got only one leader after 70 years who's real man. That's why nobody liked them in Pakistan, in all world establishment. They don't like any person who's honest and they can't blackmail them. That's why Imran Khan behind the bars. That's going on in the world side.
1: Well, Hamza, Jazakallah khairan so much for that and also for your time with us this morning. We certainly will continue following developments as we have been for a long time, inshallah. But for now, we wish you all the best, inshallah. And once again, we thank you. We do appreciate you taking time
0: out. Thank you so much, sir, for having me. And please invite anytime. We will be available. And thank you so much, sir. Really nice to on this time. Thank you so much, sir.
1: Ameen. Assalamu alaikum wa rahmatullahi wa barakatuh.
0: Wa alaikum assalam wa rahmatullahi wa barakatuh.
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1: Well, it is the day of Friday and the day of Jummah and the time of the day where we bring you Jummah inspirations, spiritual reflections and nasiha with our respected scholars and ulama. And this morning, alhamdulillah, we have the pleasure once again of Maulana Ansar Johardin. Maulana, assalamu alaikum wa rahmatullahi wa barakatuh. Welcome and jazakallah khairan so much for your time.
9: Wa alaikum assalam wa rahmatullahi wa barakatuh. Shukran jazilan for the opportunity for me to be with you. I say assalamu alaikum wa rahmatullahi to yourself and to all the listeners, all the viewers, inshallah. May Allah ta'ala grant us barakah on this beautiful day of Jumu'ah, inshallah.
1: Wa alaikum assalam wa rahmatullahi wa barakatuh. And ameen ya rabbal alameen. Malana, bismillah ar-Rahman ar-Rahim. The platform is all yours.
9: جزاكم الله خير الجزاء. بسم الله الرحمن الرحيم. الحمد لله والصلاة والسلام على رسول الله. Firstly, we thank and we praise Allah subhanahu wa ta'ala. And after thanking and praising Allah subhanahu wa ta'ala, we send salawat, we send durood on our beloved Nabi Muhammad sallallahu alayhi wa sallam, the Khatamun Nabiyyin, the seal of prophethood, the one that was sent as rahmatan lil alameen, as a mercy unto all of creation. So being the day of Jumu'ah, it is such a beautiful day. It is the day that the Nabi Muhammad sallallahu alayhi wa sallam has taught us that the best day that the sun can rise upon, it is the day of Jumu'ah. And subhanAllah, today I want to mention a hadith, and I want to take us back 1400 years to the first revelation of the Nabi Muhammad sallallahu alaihi wasallam. And this occurred, as we all know the history, in the cave of Hira. The Nabi Muhammad sallallahu alaihi wasallam, he had this habit, and he had this routine where he would go to the cave of Hira, which was at that time, Jabal Nur was on the outskirts of Makkah. It wasn't in Makkah itself. And subhanAllah, he would go there and he would reflect and he would ponder. And we find that during this occasion where Jibreel alayhi salam comes to the Nabi Muhammad sallallahu alayhi wasallam, and an unlettered man, a person that grew up in Makkah al-Mukarramah, and Jibreel gives him this first revelation. And subhanAllah, in the hadith Bukhari, it is narrated, the Nabi and the hadith says, فَرَجَعَ بِهَا رَسُولُ اللَّهِ صَلَى اللَّهُ عَلَيْهِ وَسَلَّمُ يَرْجُفُ فَأَهْدُ. The Nabi Muhammad sallallahu alayhi wa sallam, when this occasion happened and Jibreel came and he revealed to him this first verses, and this verse of Iqra, read that, and the Nabi sallallahu alayhi wa sallam answered, Ma ana biqari, I am not a person that can read. And subhanAllah, and he received this first revelation, and he was very troubled and he was very afraid. And subhanAllah, he didn't know what was happening. This was something totally new to him. And it was filled him with anxiety and uncertainty. And the hadith says the Nabi Muhammad sallallahu alaihi wasallam returned to his home and he went rushing home with his heart trembling. So this was something that now made everything that he was used to different. It was something totally different. He didn't know what was going on. There was great uncertainty, and he was so anxious and so troubled by this. SubhanAllah, and he was afraid, and he goes back home and he comes to his wife Khadija radiallahu ta'ala anha, and he says to her, Zammiluni, Zammiluni, cover me, please. And she can see the fear in him, and she can see the anxiety, subhanAllah. And he tells her what happened. He tells her about the revelation of this first verse about the coming of Jibreel alayhi salam, and how he held him, how Jibreel alayhi salam held him, and how he revealed these verses, and how he didn't know what was going on. And subhanAllah, and in our lives, in our times, sometimes we are faced with uncertainties, with difficulties, with challenges and all these things, when suddenly everything we are used to is just disrupted. Like, for example, now recently what happened with the xenophobia. We had so many of our brothers and sisters, subhanAllah, from Malawi that had established a life there in South Africa and were uprooted and were sent back to their countries, and everything, just their whole lives were just became upside down, subhanAllah. But now I'm making that comparison because now I'm trying to show you that in the time of the Nabi sallallahu alaihi wasallam, when this first revelation came, it was also something that was now disrupted the whole life of the Nabi sallallahu alaihi wasallam. But subhanAllah, when he came to his wife, this was something so beautiful, the words of Khadija radiallahu ta'ala anha to the Nabi Muhammad sallallahu alaihi wasallam. And she says to him, after he tells her what had transpired and what happened, and he says to her, Kalla wallahi ma yuhzik Allahu abadan. She says, never, by Allah, your Lord will never ever disgrace you. He will never ever disgrace you. And she says to him, Inka latasilu rahim. That, oh Muhammad, you are a person that keeps his family ties. Innaka latasilu rahim wa tahmilu al-kalb. You are a person that carries the burdens of those that are weak and those that are going through difficulty. If their difficulty, you make it your difficulty so that you try to assist them. وَتَكْسِبُ الْمَعْدُومِ. And you, if you see somebody in need, you are a person that would go out of his way to try and assist that person, even if it means that you yourself have to take your own wealth or you have to work yourself to help somebody else. وَتَقْرِبْ ضَيْفَ. And you are somebody that honors a guest whenever they come. وَتُعِينُ عَلَى نَوَائِبِ الْحَقِّ. And you are one that will help when any calamity strikes. You are one that will help in the course of truth. Subhanallah. These were five qualities of the Nabi Muhammad sallallahu alayhi wasallam that he stood out for even before receiving the revelation and becoming the Nabi of Allah subhanahu wa ta'ala. But here Khadija radiallahu ta'ala anha, she mentioned these qualities. And subhanallah, and she says, Kalla, never, wallahi la yuhzik Allah. Allah will never ever, your Lord will never ever, he will never ever forsake you, nor will he ever disgrace you, because you have these qualities. And in today's times, when we are facing challenges and the difficulties that we go through, and we see sometimes uncertainties, and we see things that turn our lives upside down, and we see all these challenges and we're faced with them, here in this hadith, Khadija mentions five things, five qualities, five characteristics, that if we have this, and wallahi, her words can't be more true. Allah, wallahi, ma yuhzik Allahu abada. That Allah, your Lord, will never ever forsake you. The first one is, innaka latasilu rahim. The Nabi sallallahu alayhi wa sallam was somebody that keep the family ties. Let us keep our family ties. In times of difficulty, in times of strifes, times of challenges, let's keep that family ties. وَتَحْمِلُ الْكَلْ. And let us, like the Nabi Muhammad sallallahu alaihi wasallam had that quality where he would carry the burdens of the weak, meaning he would look after those that are less fortunate than himself. And let us look after those that are less fortunate. Let us look at those that don't have and try to be there for them. وَتَكْسِبُ الْمَعْدُومِ. And let us try to actively be the ones that will help the others, those that have nothing. And let us, when we have when we do have guests, let us honor our guests, and let us always strive in the cause of truth whenever any calamity befalls us. So if we can have these qualities, inshallah, we can be following in the way that the Nabi Muhammad sallallahu alaihi wasallam used to live, even before he received that revelation from Allah, before he received Nubuwa, and he became the Nabi of Allah subhanahu wa ta'ala, who is sayyura khalqillah, the best of Allah ta'ala's creation. We make dua that on this day of Jumu'ah, may Allah subhanahu wa ta'ala make us that ummah that Allah describes in the Quran as khayra ummah, kuntum khayra ummah. You are the best of nations to come to this dunya. Like the Nabi Muhammad sallallahu alaihi wasallam taught us, we might be the last of the ummas that comes to this dunya, but inshallah, we will be the first ones to enter into that Jannah. May Allah Ta'ala grant each and every one of you a blessed Jumu'ah, and may Allah Ta'ala accept everybody's ibadah and make these five qualities be in our lives. To keep that family ties, to take that burden of those that are weak, meaning to help those that are not as fortunate as ourselves, and to try ourselves actively to be there for those that have nothing, to honor our guests, and to always strive in the path of haq whenever any calamity befalls us. May Allah Ta'ala accept everybody's ibadah, inshallah. Wa jazakumullahu khair al-jazak, wa assalamu alaikum wa rahmatullahi wa barakatuh.
1: Ya Rabbil Alameen, wa alaikum salam wa rahmatullahi wa barakatuh, Mawlana, jazakallah khair, and so much for those beautiful advices. Allah grant us understanding, but more importantly, to practice upon what has been said, and have yourself also a wonderful and a blessed Jummah, Mawlana. Assalamu alaikum wa rahmatullahi wa barakatuh.
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1: Taking a look at Expropriation Act, and we're talking about the Institute of Race Relations leading a case against the Expropriation Act, saying and arguing that sections of the law tilt the compensation framework in favor of reduced or even no compensation. Now, we know this is quite a thorny issue in South Africa at this point in time with regard to land and the Expropriation Act. We're going across to be joined by the director at Pathways Institute, Maziboko Jara. Maziboko, good morning to you, sir, and welcome to the show.
14: Good morning, Inayet. Thanks for having me. Greetings also to your viewers.
1: Yes, Maziboko, we know that the whole question surrounding land and expropriation is a major topic in South Africa. It's always been a thorny issue. And now that we are learning about the Expropriation Act rewriting constitution or the constitution on compensation, what are your thoughts?
14: It's made thorny by those who gained property and land under colonialism and apartheid, whereas the constitution of the country is very clear. The constitution mandates land reform. The constitution allows expropriation. And the amount of compensation to be paid for expropriation does not have to be market value. Section 25(3) of the Constitution, for example, says relevant circumstances must be taken into account when calculating the amount of compensation. What is the current use of the property? What is the history of the acquisition and use of the property? That refers to colonialism and apartheid by and large. What is the market value? What is the extent of direct state investment and subsidy in the acquisition and beneficial improvement of the property? What is the purpose of the expropriation? In other words, the market value is just but one factor. In fact, the market value, the other factors should be subtracted from the market value. That isn't the constitution of the country. Further, the same section, section 25(3), also says the time and manner of payment must be just and equitable, reflecting an equitable balance between the public interest and the interests of those affected. That's very key. Again, that shows that market value is not the primary consideration. I want to take it further. The phrase, the time and manner of payment, says something else. It does not have to be immediate compensation. It does not have to be cash compensation. For example, we saw in countries like Taiwan and Singapore, when there was land redistribution in those countries, where governments would tie the landowners to the economy of the country through issuing bonds in public companies. So we can be paying those whose land is expropriated through bonds and other forms of payment, which can be paid over time. So the Constitution is very clear. But also, the Constitution does not provide any right to property. For example, when it comes to education, to health, to housing, the formulation of the Constitution would say everyone has a right to education, to housing, and a clean environment. When it comes to property, there is no such express statement. Instead, there's actually a negative reading. That negative reading says in Section 25(1) of the Constitution, no one may be deprived of property except in terms of a law of general application, and no law may permit arbitrary deprivation of property. So to reinterpret that phrase, it basically means property may be deprived. In other words, the state may take property, but that must be done through a law of general application, a law that applies to everyone, and it must not be arbitrary. So the Constitution is very clear in this regard. That's why I'm emphasizing that to refer to it as a controversy is only a controversy to those who own property. But if you look at poor people across the country in townships, in informal settlement, in rural areas, there's massive hunger for land. The state needs powerful instruments to redistribute land, to acquire land and redistribute land. The Expropriation Act is in line with the Constitution in this regard.
1: But because the fact that we have organizations like the Institute of Race Relations together, it's a consolidated challenge with the likes of a lobby group, AfriForum, the Democratic Alliance, raising this challenge and arguing that, you know, this whole framework is in favor of reduced or no compensation, and also at the same time opposed that to the fact that it actually violates constitutional property rights. What are your thoughts that, you know, these are now, this consolidated challenge is coming through from a combination of groups, obviously lobby groups like AfriForum, but also at the same time a party that is in parliament, a party that is part and parcel of the government of national unity, challenging the constitution?
14: All those parties you are mentioning, DA, AfriForum, the Vaderland Stichting, the Institute of Race Relations, are against the constitution in this instance. They are anti-constitutional. As I've just explained in the earlier engagement, the Constitution mandates expropriation. The Constitution does not protect private property rights in the way they are arguing. So their arguments are actually against the Constitution. What they are seeking to do here is to delegitimize the tool of expropriation in defense of their landed interests. They've got the land already. They do not want to redistribute land. They want to sustain land hunger. And to do so, they are misrepresenting what the Constitution says in front of the court. Remember, this is not the first time they are doing this. They've done this with a wholesale challenge to transformation, to affirmative action, and other measures to redress historical injustice. So what unfortunately most of the media and most of the public do not understand is how unconstitutional they are. I want to also refer further to another section of the Constitution just to demonstrate how unconstitutional they are. Section 25(8) says further, no provision of this section, in other words, Section 25, may impede the state from taking legislative and other measures to achieve land, water, and related reform in order to redress the results of past racial discrimination. So, again, that's Section 25(8). Basically says that the state must take additional measures to effect the reform on land, on water, and so on. So these parties are not referring to any of these arguments. Instead, what they are doing is to assert property rights which are not defined in a positive way in the Constitution. Yes, there is old standing jurisprudence from the past that protects property rights, but the duty then of Parliament, the duty of government, is to ensure that those laws are brought up to date with the new constitutional regime. That's exactly what the Expropriation Act is doing. You remember, there was an old Expropriation Act from 1975, which was only mentioning public purpose. Public purpose would be your roads, your house train, your train station, your bridges, your dams. So it was allowed for expropriation in those circumstances for a public purpose. But in the new constitution, Section 25 says expropriation can also be undertaken for the purpose of a public interest. And Section 25(4)(a) says the public interest in this instance includes the nation's commitment to land reform. So the public purpose and public interest are very key in ensuring that we can achieve redress. Now, the South Africans must ask themselves, why do these parties then stand up, waste the public's time, waste the court's time, and get all of us to get lawyers when they are arguing against the Constitution? You see, that's the kind of commitment to defend inequality and crimes of colonialism and apartheid that these parties are committed to. So what is required here is a good progressive court decision. This is why my organization, the Zabalaza Pathways Institute, has joined the court proceedings. This is why Minister Nyonso, the EFF, and others are also joining these court proceedings to defend the rights of the landless. And beyond this act itself, what government needs is a further legislation on redistribution, but also government needs to build the capacity to acquire land and redistribute it effectively. That's where the battle should head to now.
1: Yes, Mazibuko, I'm going to go for a quick ad break. If you just, oblige and just for a few minutes, I'd just like to engage you a bit more just to talk a bit about land.
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16: People don't realize, I think, just how precarious the situation is. And that is why we took the fairly extreme step of shutting down Daily Maverick yesterday just for one day in order to try and make this point to the public. I find that people are shocked when I tell them, for instance, that in media, 70% of the workforce has been lost over the last decade. Those jobs have just vanished. I mean, it's hard, I think, to think of another industry which has been as decimated over such a short period of time. And the reason for that, we all know, is down to what you're saying about social media, about the tech giants. So in the past, media relied heavily on advertising, and businesses would give us advertising, and that was a very revenue stream. Now what tends to happen is that you have a business, you're going to give your advertising spend to Google or to Facebook. And we understand that because, you know, those are where the eyes are, those are where the clicks are. But the result is that there has been this incredible reduction of revenue towards media in a way that is becoming, frankly, unsustainable.
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1: As we continue on this morning's edition of News and Views, taking a look at land reform, the Expropriation Act, and my guest today is Director at Pathways Institute, Mazibuko Jara. Mazibuko, just to continue and just to talk a bit about land reform and just to look at the current status and some of the issues surrounding land reform. And while parties like the DA and others are actually tied up with court challenges, the Expropriation Act, three issues that I'd like to obviously talk about. One being the slow progress, where more than 30 years after apartheid has ended, since we've become a democracy as well, the process has still been very, very slow. The second has been the lack of support, where many new farmers, for example, who receive land, don't have enough money, equipment or training to make their farms viable and successful. And the third issue, the whole question surrounding unequal ownership in the country still persists, because we still see historical patterns in terms of the minority owning the large majority of land in this country.
14: Indeed, we still maintain colonial and apartheid land ownership patterns. According to researchers from the University of the Western Cape, since 1994, less than 10% of agricultural land has been redistributed. Remember, the original target from 1994 to 1999, just for those 5 years, was meant to be 30% of agricultural land. 30 years later, we are still less than 10%. That is explained by the fact that the ANC government opted for the willing buyer, willing seller principle. In other words, it would buy land in the open market only when there's a willing seller. That clearly was going against the mandate of the Constitution, and also was subjecting land reform to the availability of fiscal resources. If you are subject to that market transaction, you are then also subject to market value. I've already explained how market value is not supposed to be a major factor in land reform. And then what has also happened with the hollowing out of the state, the ANC government weakened the Department of Agriculture, weakened the Department of Land Affairs. How do you do that in the era of land reform? Also, what the ANC government did was to privatize a whole range of public institutions which benefited white farmers in the past. If you drive through the Northwest, through Limpopo and other provinces, you will come across silos, you will come across storage facilities, processing facilities. All of those were leased to cooperatives by the apartheid government, white cooperatives by the apartheid government. Now, those were privatized by the ANC government in the era of land reform, when new farmers were supposed to benefit. Instead of maintaining those in public hands or even building new facilities in the former homelands, the ANC government has not done that. Another example, the country has less than 6,000 extension officers. Those would be your field workers with agricultural skills who should be going to villages, who should be going to small farms, providing advice, technical expertise and support. We're not producing enough extension officers. We've got some agricultural colleges, but they are underfunded and are often poorly governed. So basically, the regime that we have is not conducive to land reform. It doesn't help to ensure that new farmers can be productive actors who produce food, who produce other goods, who transform the rural economy. So, yes, expropriation is needed. Yes, redistribution is needed. But over and above that, we need a wider agrarian reform. I've not even spoken yet about the value chains. For example, how retail puts pressure on products of small farmers, squeezing small farmers through the pricing mechanism, or even how suppliers, whether it's suppliers of tractors, of fertilizers, or other inputs to agriculture, also have significant power over small farmers. What's also important here is global trade. For example, the price of maize is not determined by the production costs of farmers, but it's actually determined by the Chicago Board of Trade. The Chicago Board of Trade is the stock exchange for maize futures, where there's speculation. So now farmers produce irrespective of what the costs they incurred. What the global market determines is the price they will get That's a further squeeze on small farmers. Similarly, the opening up of chicken and a whole range of other agricultural products to global competition means that you can get dumping of cheaper chicken from Brazil, from the US, in ways that make poultry production here very uncompetitive. You've seen even big companies, big farmers, even big white farmers in the poultry sector struggling against the dumping of cheaper chicken. So we need a new regime when it comes to protecting our cultural products. Remember, in the apartheid past, there were maize boards, potato boards, the egg and dairy board, which would determine prices in ways that ensured that farmers could meet their costs, but also consumers would get competitive access to good quality products. That system was dismantled. So for this new period, we need a new revitalized land and agricultural policy that can support small farmers effectively, protect our jobs, protect the capacity of our local sectors to produce effectively.
1: Well, Mazibuko, I think that Allah is another subject on its own, and I know it's a subject for huge debate in terms of how South Africa and in terms of our agriculture actually ties in with what is happening globally as well. That is a huge topic, and I'm sure at some point in time we will try and unpack and engage, but unfortunately we don't have the time right now. But for now, we thank you. We do appreciate you taking time out for us right here on Salaam Media. All the best to you, sir.
14: Thank you very much. Good wishes to you and your viewers.
2: The following is a paid political advertisement by the Al-Jama'a political party.
3: 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That is the Al-Jama'a effect. 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
1: As we continue with today's edition of News and Views, and we'd like to now move on talking about an article or a letter that was written to in the Business Day. Daniel Jacoby is his name, South African Friends of Israel. And this is now questioning halal certification in South Africa and also talking about the consumer's role. Now, the article speaks about certain statistics. It talks about 60% of food products sold in South Africa are halal certified. It speaks about major retailers carrying as much as 80% to 90% halal certified products on their shelves. And it singles out the three major halal authorities in South Africa, SENHA, the MJC Halal Trust, and the National Independent Halal Trust, but also at the same time, talking about Muslims making up 2 to 3% of the population of South Africa and imposing halal on what he says is a largely Christian population. To respond to this, we're joined now by the Chief Executive Officer at the MJC Halal Trust, Maulana Zakaria Falenda. Maulana, assalamu alaikum wa rahmatullahi wa barakatuh. Jumma Mubarak and welcome to you.
22: Alaykum assalam wa rahmatullahi wa barakatuh.
1: Yes, sir.
22: For the opportunity.
1: Maulana, I sent you that letter and I'm sure you must have received it as well earlier on. But also there have been certain responses. We've seen the MRN respond, Iqbal Jasad, or responded almost immediately a few hours after this article had actually appeared. But just firstly, your overall view on what Daniel Jacoby has written to the Business Day and some of the claims that he makes.
22: Like you have indicated in your introduction, a lot of numbers being mentioned, 60% of products and three major certification bodies, 2% Muslim, lots of figures being mentioned there. And I don't know if the figures have been independently verified, but, you know, in terms of transparency, we have no problems with transparency. If these numbers are correct, and then it's fine. In and of itself, these numbers don't indicate to anything nefarious. It doesn't indicate to any sort of a covert or overt program that is happening. If these numbers are the reality, and then we welcome transparency as a Muslim community, and even as a certification body, we stand by transparency. The problem comes with the word imposition. That halal is an imposition, actually. And that framing is something which is sort of politicizing halal. And halal is not a political thing. It is a certification that allows Muslims access, to South African Muslims access to foods. It is a voluntary quality assurance and market access system. And that allows businesses to serve diverse communities. It is completely voluntary. So the word imposition is sort of a little bit it's misleading, definitely, because it's there to serve diverse communities while remaining fully available to everyone. I do want to get stuck into some of those numbers that you mentioned, but that's my opening, Brother Inayat.
1: Yes, Molana. In fact, you know, obviously we will look at those numbers, but also I think what is important to understand is we've seen the response come through from Iqbal Jassat at the Media Review Network. And I think what is important to understand is his piece did not venture into the trap about money being generated from halal certification. Because when one looks at the kosher requirements as well, they have their own organization that certifies kosher as well. So that is not a subject for debate. But the key issue here is the argument that he put forward, and to discredit this argument on the practice of halal certification, to frame it as, you know, an imposition, as we spoke about, to other faith groups as well. But again, as the MJC, as the other halal authorities, we don't owe any explanation, because again, this is starting to see as halal certification being branded as Islamophobic.
22: You know, I'll be careful to use the word Islamophobia, because Islamophobia sort of takes us down a different path. And that would be an assumption.

0: It doesn't necessarily mean that when you eat those cashew nuts that suddenly you become vegan and you're not going to eat meat anymore. There are many products that carry certification that most consumers never think about. The singling out of halal does seem a bit strange. It does seem a bit strange. And people like Iqbal Jassat and them, they are venturing down a path that they could possibly be underlying reasons. I'm not going to venture down those underlying reasons. You know, I'm in the halal certification industry. So most consumers, they never think about kosher. They don't even look at the stamps. They never think about organic. They never think about fair trade. They never think about the ISO standards that's on there. They never think about the HACCP. They never think about the vegan. All these stamps, they never think about the packaging itself. There's certain ISO standards that goes with the packaging itself. The presence of any of these certifications, it does not mean that the consumers are compelled to participate in the beliefs.
1: Yes, Molina, but also I think when one looks at it from a business perspective as well, and in the interest of free trade as well, where businesses are actually free to seek certification where there is a demand, where there is a consumer demand. And also we know that we're not only talking about South Africa, we're not talking about local demand, but also in terms of export demand and export markets that actually require certification.
0: Yes, you know, this is definitely not a religious issue as much as it is an issue. The article appears in the Business Day, and it's strange that it appears in the Business Day, because the Business Day is usually it's dedicated sort of to entrepreneurs, to people who are in that sector, and it is an opportunity. Halal for the business sector is an opportunity to reach a demographic that they usually cannot reach. And this is the reality. Muslims, there are over a billion Muslims in the world. We make up almost a third of the global population. You know, for any producers of food and beverages to ignore a segment that is so big, it does not make commercial sense. It does not make commercial sense. And if you can do it, and if businesses can do it without incurring extra costs, so they can have one production line that serves everyone, is cheaper than producing separate halal and non-halal versions. So this reduces costs. It allows you to access export markets. It allows you to access local markets. And so this argument of why should 2% determine the standards for everyone, the response is straightforward. Businesses do not certify products of population percentages. They don't certify vegan because vegan is 1%. They don't certify kosher because kosher is less than 2%. They don't do it because of that. They certify because it makes commercial sense. So the author of the article, he says things that make sense, but he frames it in a way that seems to put the community, sort of the Muslim community, sort of on a back foot. And I think this is sort of the problem. This is sort of what is irking some of the readers of that article. He's referring to the Christian nation. This is probably the most problematic framing in the article, the Christian nation. South Africa is not constitutionally a Christian nation. It is a constitutional democracy with freedom of religion. And so to refer to South Africa as a Christian nation, yes, we know that there are Christians in South Africa, as there are Muslims, as there are Hindus, as there are the tribal religions. So that framing is also problematic. And so businesses, they cater for minorities in South Africa, and this is something actually that we as a nation should be proud of. We are such a diverse community, and this is one of the areas that the diversity comes through very strongly. And I think it's a cause for celebration rather than to find a problem. And I think this puts the author really in a light of trying to cause problems where it's something really that we need to be celebrating.
1: Yes, Molina, in fact, you answered my question was going to be with regard to the Christian country. But Molina, you have answered that. But just a final thought.

0: Molina, are we expecting, you know, halal authorities to respond?
1: I think it's important to respond only to something that is not true. Definitely, we are 2%, definitely, or more. I don't know, this 2% figure has been going around for decades. I don't know what the current number is, but what we need to understand is that there is nothing wrong with that. There's absolutely nothing wrong that we are 2% and that there are products on the shelves that cater for us. That is not a problem. And if we should respond, it's going to be in the form of transparency. I think we would probably put out, we would fact check these numbers. And if these numbers are real, we would sort of put it out ourselves. And then we would respond to those numbers in a different way that the author responded to those numbers.
0: Well, Molina, jazakallah khairan so much for that, and also for your time with us this morning right here on Salaam Media. All the best, and once again, a blessed Juma, inshallah. Assalamu alaikum wa rahmatullahi wa barakatuh.
1: Shukran for the opportunity. Jazakumullahu khair. Juma Mubarak to you also. Assalamu alaikum wa rahmatullah.
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6: Welcome back. You're still tuning in to News and Views. Myself, Salaylo Makwidiri. And we'll be switching gears now to a very, very important conversation. This is as the humanitarian crisis in Gaza, and I think the rest of Palestine continues. Many organizations are looking for new ways to keep the conversation alive and to ensure that the stories behind the headlines are not forgotten. I think it's not a secret that Palestine is not dominating news headlines as it used to. And one such initiative that plans to make sure that we continue talking about Palestine and the cause of the people of Gaza is Palestine 36, an outdoor film screening that explores the historical roots of the Palestinian struggle while also raising support for humanitarian relief efforts in Gaza. And our good friends at Islamic Relief South Africa are the official charity partner for the event, combining awareness with action. And joining us now to give us more insight on that is Islamic Relief South Africa community fundraiser Ibrahim Garland. Brother Ibrahim, always a pleasure. Welcome to News and Views. Good morning.
10: Thank you so much for having me.
6: No, pleasure as well, ours. I want to jump right into it. Islamic Relief South Africa is officially the charity partner for the Palestine 36 outdoor screening. Tell us, why was it so important for the organization to be part of a very, very important and significant event like this one?
10: For us at Islamic Relief, humanitarian work has never just been about aid. It starts with understanding. You can't truly stand with people unless you understand what they've lived through. And that's exactly what an event, an evening like this offers. Mm. As the official charity partner for Social Intifada, we're honored to be part of something that brings people together through shared humanity. And beyond this film itself, this evening also gives people a real, tangible way to support our ongoing work for vulnerable communities.
6: Very, very important. Let's talk about the film itself for our listeners who haven't heard about Palestine 36. What story does it document? What story does it tell us? And why do you believe its message is important and still resonates today?
10: Palestine 36 takes us back to the Great Palestinian Revolt of 1936, which shaped so much of what followed in the region, yet remains widely unknown. The heart of this film shows what ordinary people were living through during the Arab revolt against colonial rule. The story is told through the eyes of Yusuf, a young man caught between his rural village and Jerusalem. What makes this film so powerful is how it brings past and present. It asks audiences to sit with a question: how do the events of history still echo in the world we're living today? And ultimately, it's a story about an overlooked chapter and ongoing resilience.
6: And from Islamic Relief's perspective, when you look at the history and you look at the reality on the ground today, and I'm sure you guys have a bit of know-how on this, considering the footprint that you have across the world and also the work that you've done in Gaza, just give insight on the reality that the citizens and civilians in Gaza, in Palestine, at this moment on the ground are facing and trying to endure.
10: As we all know, the reality in Gaza today is heartbreaking. Families are still struggling to access food, clean water, health care, a safe place to sleep. And these aren't small things. They're the foundations of a life, and for so many, they're still out of reach. Children are bearing the heaviest burden. Many have known nothing but displacement and disruption. Mm. Their childhoods interrupted in ways that are difficult to put into words. And despite incredibly difficult conditions on the ground and ongoing humanitarian crisis, our teams at Islamic Relief continue showing up to deliver life-saving support wherever they possibly can. But we can't do it alone, and we can't do it without ongoing support. Mm. So every ticket bought for the screening and every donation made becomes part of something bigger. It helps keep vital assistance flowing to families in Gaza who are holding on.
6: Yeah, I think that's very, very important to make, because there are so many global crises around the world that are competing for attention. From Islamic Relief's point of view, are there or is there concern that maybe donor fatigue is beginning to affect humanitarian support for Gaza? And why should people continue with the work, even though we're not seeing you know, as many headlines from Gaza? It's no longer dominating social media as it used to. But why is it so important and imperative to make sure that the conversation continues to go in humanitarian support is still top of the agenda for Palestine and for Gaza?
10: Yes, of course, donor fatigue is a thing. And obviously, for people, for donors and for the public, it's important to come up with initiatives that they are interested in. So obviously, they would feel like they're giving maybe too much or they've given enough, but ultimately, you can never give enough. So events like these will make people realize, okay, the importance of this film, for example, let's join. And through that, we'll use the funding for the beautiful cause to support our brothers and sisters in Palestine.
6: And how is Islamic Relief South Africa ensuring, and I think this is very important, that you know, donations do reach people who need them the most, despite, I think, the immense logistical and security challenges that you guys face in the different parts of the world, and in Gaza in particular?
10: Okay, so one thing I can say is that Islamic Relief is not working from the borders. We are actually in Palestine. We have staff in Palestine working on the ground. We get our reports from them, the need from the people. And through them, we can assist people in a swift manner, alhamdulillah.
6: And I think that's very important to have your feet on the ground and to interact with those that need this much, much needed humanitarian assistance firsthand. Let's come back to the film itself. For those that are planning to attend the screening, what can they expect from the evening, you know, beyond just simply watching a movie or a film?
10: We invite families to join us tomorrow evening on Friday, the 7th of August at Emerentia Primary School in Johannesburg. The screening will be starting at 8 p.m. with snacks available to purchase. We encourage you to bring your blankets and chairs as we settle under the stars for the film. Tickets start from 80 rand per person, with every rand going towards supporting Islamic Relief's humanitarian work in Gaza.
6: And finally, before I let you go, what do you hope people leave with after watching Palestine 36? Do you hope they leave with, you know, greater awareness or empathy? Or I think most importantly, a call to action. And I think maybe that's very, very important for me. The fact that we don't see Gaza disappear from the headlines as we've been seeing in the last couple of months.
10: Firstly, we hope it sparks conversation and deepens empathy. And more than anything, I hope people leave with a real appreciation of history, not as dates and facts, but as generational human stories that deserve to be heard and remembered. I hope that people walk out of the screening understanding a little bit more about the history of conflict and the crisis in Palestine, because at the end of the day, behind every humanitarian emergency are real families who are trying against incredible odds to live with dignity and hold on to hope. Mm-hmm. But we hope this film inspires people to support Islamic Relief's humanitarian efforts to bring relief. This is more than a film screening. It's also a chance to come together as a community for something that genuinely matters. We'd love for all of you to be part of it, inshallah.
6: I mean, and contact details, people that want to get hold of you guys, social media, or directly call you, visit your offices, where can they find you?
10: You can find us in Emerentia, Johannesburg, 157 Barry Hertzog Avenue. And you can follow us on our social medias at Islamic Relief South Africa, and also follow our volunteer page, Change Makers IRSA.
6: There we go, Ibrahim Galant, community fundraiser at Islamic Relief South Africa. Jazakallah so much for joining us. Always a pleasure chatting to you.
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6: Welcome back, and you're still tuned in to News and Views with me, Salilo Makwidiere. And as I mentioned before we went into that short break, we're going to be kickstarting the show with a very, very important and I think very interesting conversation, because for months now, South Africa has seen growing tensions over the employment of foreign nationals in sectors such as transport, hospitality and retail. Unemployment remains stubbornly high. It's a fact that we all know about. But businesses speak of skills shortages. This is all the while communities continue to debate whether or not the balance between economic opportunity and social cohesion can be struck. This week, warnings of a possible national freight shutdown have once again placed the spotlight on the trucking industry. And the question, well, who gets access to jobs in South Africa, especially when it comes to the freight industry? I would drive a Bama truck. So to help us understand the concerns being raised and some of the implications for the economy, and I think just generally labor relations, we're joined by the National Secretary of the All Truck Drivers Forum and Allied South Africans, Kuku Sokela. Kuku, good morning. Thank you so much for joining us. Welcome to the show.
16: Morning to you and good morning to the viewers at home.
6: I want to jump right into it. The headline is one that is quite concerning. The fact that there's a threat of a national freight shutdown sometime next week. Can you give us more insight on that? Why is the national union, essentially, of all truck drivers campaigning for greater employment opportunities for South Africans in the trucking sector? Is this at the core of this threat that we're seeing?
16: Look, South African drivers are very much unhappy and are very much fed up with some of the systems in terms of the industry regarding the foreign nationals. We are in engagement with some of our members regarding that shutdown, but I cannot confirm that, yes, there is a shutdown next week, but there are some consultations with our members, and we are also waiting to consult some of the unions within the freight industry, because we have been informed that the wage negotiations within the bargaining council has reached a deadlock. We are therefore now want to meet with unions within the bargaining council and see how can we come together and plan something once as a collective that will benefit the South African drivers and the industry as a whole.
6: So at the forefront of some of your grievances, is it about the trucking industry as a whole, the issue of wages, or is it specifically about foreign nationals being employed by some of the freight companies? What is head and shoulders above everything else?
16: The head of it is the employment of foreign truck drivers in a skill that is supposed to be reserved for South Africans. And that we can see that companies are still not adhering in terms of the laws and the policies of the Migration Act. That's the first point. The second point is the regulation of the industry, because we've been calling and saying, let the industry be regulated, let the industry be fenced, let everyone who operates within the industry be someone that is known, because companies are struggling because of fly-by-nights that just open today, get a job, pay people. They don't have a paying scheme. They just pay according to whatever they feel is right. And the third point would be the wage negotiations, and the last one would be the point system that has, I think, phase one of it has been is being implemented as we speak. We are having concerns with it, but as I said, we are still in consultations with our members. But the main focus point is the employment of foreign drivers.
6: Is there empirical evidence which suggests the point that you're trying to make, the fact that employers in the freight industry do overlook South Africans for some of the jobs that are available? What do you have that supports that claim? Do you see it firsthand? Are there more foreigners in the freight industry compared to locals?
16: Evidence is everywhere, because even if you listen when you're sitting at home listening or watching to your TV, whenever there are roadblocks, definitely there will be a foreign driver or foreign drivers that are found. But the people that are giving us this challenge of keeping on employing the foreign drivers are mostly the companies that are unknown, companies that we sometimes call them fly nights. It's very rare that big companies, registered companies, do have this, but it's these smaller companies that are not even known, that are not even registered, that are keeping on employing these brothers of ours. But every evidence is everywhere. If 10 trucks are stopped, four or five, from the 10 trucks that will be stopped, four or five definitely would be foreign nationals.
6: How do you then respond to employers who often say they hire based on experience, they hire based on qualifications, and I think in most times they always point to reliability, the fact that maybe foreign nationals tend to be a slightly more reliable than locals when it comes to operating trucks. How do you respond to that?
16: I can tell you and I can assure you that we do have experienced drivers in South Africa. That point of employers saying they offer experience and what is invalid. The real point that makes employers employ these the foreign immigrants is that they are cheap labor and they stay in the truck because their homes, must remember, if someone is coming from Zimbabwe, coming from Malawi, normally they don't have a home around South Africa. Therefore, they stay in the truck. They are always available, whether it's a Sunday, whether it's a Monday, whether it's a holiday, they are always available. So with us, the South African drivers, if it's the weekend, we have family around. Once a month or twice a month, one has to be with his family. And that's what the employers don't like. They like this driver because these drivers, they stay in the truck, they sleep in the truck, they eat in the truck, they bath in the truck, they cook in the truck, they do everything in the truck. So 24 hours they are on the truck already. So that's why it's like they are being given a special preference because they are treated for cheap labor and they are always available.
6: I think we've seen previous incidences where, you know, trucks have been attacked, trucks being torched, and, you know, some lives were put at risk here. How do you ensure that if you guys go on this, shutdown, that it does not lead to that and it's not seen as one of those campaigns that fuels xenophobia or violence against foreigners?
16: Look, I think that's a criminal element where law enforcement agencies would have to come in and play a role. We have been emphasizing that plenty of times to our members that whatever happens or whatever is being done, let us protect the name of the organization. Let us also protect these jobs because at the end, these trucks are also needed to spoon feed our South African brothers, because even when the foreign brothers are gone, the trucks we need the trucks so that our South African brothers can get onto that. It's just that sometimes it's not like it is our members that do that. But it's an element of crime where people, where a dead hand would come in to fulfill its own purposes. But if it's a peaceful thing, there's no need for that extra mile, you know.
6: No, I think that's very, very important because I think if it does happen, it does take away from all of the grievances that you guys are trying to point out. Has there been any kind of engagement that has taken place, whether it's with government or it's with transport companies and labor bodies, to try and come sit around the table before you guys embark on this strike action?
16: Previously there were some task teams that were set up by the previous administration, but it also not bearing us any fruits. There's nothing tangible, there's nothing that we can point out and say it has been achieved. I think in 2021 there was something that was called the 11-point plan that was agreed upon with the majority of the stakeholders in the industry, but even that, the implementation of the 11-point plan, it's at a very, very low pace, you know. Yeah, so I can just say there's nothing, there's no negotiations or there's no platform, because there is something that we all agreed upon that we just need to implement, but it's not being implemented.
6: Ultimately, what would a fair and sustainable solution look like, you know, for both you know, South African workers who seek to work in the trucking industry. And I think for employers, because I'm thinking to myself now, if someone owns a trucking logistics company, they have a couple of foreign drivers within the company itself. Are you saying, well, fire them all and hire South Africans, or are you demanding something different? Because what if you've been having drivers for 15, 20 years, they have all their documents in order? Should now the employer get rid of them just like that?
16: Look, the first point that I think we need to clear out is that there is no something that is called a driving permit. There's nothing that's called a driving visa. That's where the argument starts. Yes, someone can come into the country as a visitor, but it's not saying that visitor must be given a employment or permanent employment despite of a South African. And the second issue is that if someone has had the brothers for 18 to 20, benefited from the brothers because obviously they have been underpaying them, I think it wouldn't be a loss to do what's correct. Let our brothers go back home, fix their own country, fix their own industry, and give them whatever is due. Or sometimes we do go into negotiations with company and say, let's work on a monthly phase that you train some of the drivers, you let some out. As soon as the ones that you've brought in, you are all satisfied that can carry the duties, you take out the next batch again, and like that. Because we must be honest, it's not easy to say if you have like 50 trucks and 50 foreign drivers, to say get rid of the 50 trucks, same 50 foreign drivers, same time. It would be very difficult, but at least we can say, let's get out the 25 out, let's work next month, get the other 10 out, and so forth like that. And one thing that I want to clear, we as the ATDF, we say any truck that has a South African registration, that truck should be driven by a South African. We don't have any issue with a foreign truck with a foreign registration being driven by a foreign driver. We don't have any issue with that. We are fine with that. We don't have any problems. We don't have any concerns. But the main focus point, we say, if a truck is registered in South Africa, the first preference or the driver of that truck must be a South African. Most African countries are doing that. A South African cannot drive a truck in Namibia. You can't drive a Namibian registered truck with a South African driver's license. It's not allowed. We've had so many drivers where you find that a company's got a depot in South Africa and it's got another branch in Namibia. There was one incident whereby a Namibian truck broke on the South African side truck. It had a breakdown and the truck was fixed. So a South African driver was taking the truck back to Namibia. The driver slept at the border gate for 2 nights because they could not let him into the country. It's not Namibia alone. Botswana as well, they are doing it. Most African countries are doing it. In Mozambique, you can't go and drive a South African with a South African license, or you being a South African, to go and drive a Mozambican registered truck. So we're asking for that. Whatever the companies and countries are doing, let us follow the example of those countries as South Africa as well.
6: No, definitely. I think it's going to be interesting to see how this all develops. I'm sure you and I are going to be speaking in the next coming weeks to try and get an update on the story. But otherwise, we're going to leave for now. Thank you so much.
16: Thank you.
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2: The recital of Juzadeh was brought to you by an anonymous sponsor for the Isali Thawab of Sayyida Ismail Gutta, Nabi Sallallahu Alaihi Wasallam, and all Marhumin.

0: Rejuvenating media day by day. This is Salam Media. 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It's a new era. 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
1: Welcome back, viewers and listeners at home, at work, wherever you might be. You're currently joining us for a very, very interesting and exciting conversation. And in studio, I am joined by, to me, Ugogo. But on the script, they have you as Mam Ndebele. But to me, it's Gogo Ndebele, who goes by the name of Amina Ndebele, born in 1945 in Orlando, East Soweto. She's the only daughter among five brothers. She embraced Islam in 1978. So don't be surprised when you see, you know, black Muslims who are born Muslims, because we are sitting with our very own legend who has actually embraced Islam in 1978. And is the proud mother of four sons. By profession, she was a dedicated nurse who faithfully served at Chris Hani Baragwanath at the hospital for 37 years before retiring. Gog, assalamu alaikum and jazakallah so much for joining us.
2: Wa alaikum salam wa rahmatullahi wa barakatuh.
1: Hi, missing a, when we're not pulling you to come to studios and talk to us, what do you do in your free time, ma?
2: I love recycling. Okay. Anything that I see around.
1: Mm.
2: You know, when I bought a house for myself, I made a garage.
1: Mm. Mm.
2: I never thought I would have a car. That garage was full. It was a storage for me.
1: Wow.
2: So I pick up plastics, I cut them, I make handbags, I make bags for the pegs, I make even the mats for the floor. Old petticoats with half slips.
1: Mm.
2: I cut, you see, with underwear for males, you find that the elastic is so thick. And it will be damaged down there, the underwear, but that plastic, so I cut those
1: underwear
2: elastics. Yeah. And I put on the tired half slips to make a... Because you find that the elastic gets worn off.
1: Mm.
2: And then now I use this very thick one.
1: Yeah. Ma.
2: And then with torn turkeys, I use the traditional material, cover them up. And when people see them, they think they've been designed somewhere.
1: Hey.
2: So there's nothing that I throw away.
1: Wow.
2: If my dress gets torn, I'll use some beads, the area that is torn, so that it's mended, but it looks like it's a decoration.
1: Oh.
2: So that's what I do, and I love gardening.
1: Yes, Ma, there's a lady who goes by the name of Onezwa, and she... it's only what she, you know, plants or, you know, raises, if that's the word, correct word to use. And I think you are our own owner as well, in terms of you making all these incredible things. And I'm hoping one day we'll get to see them. Definitely myself, I'm going to make the time and take the drive and come and see and really buy. I'm hoping you're selling. I'm going to buy some of these things. I hope you do sell them, actually.
2: I worked for 37 years, as you have said.
1: Yes.
2: And when I retired, I said I don't want to even remember the values of the bloods, which is normal and all that. I said, I've done it. Whatever I do, I just give to people.
1: Subhanallah.
2: Because it's what entertains me. I never say I am lonely. People say they are lonely. I'm never lonely.
1: Subhanallah.
2: I don't watch TV. I just listen to news.
1: Ah,
2: it's only now that there is Mazanga now, which is really...
1: It has us all listening to the news. Now, looking back to 1945, growing up in Soweto, where, you know, when you're looking at Soweto and you're reading about Soweto, it has a very rich history. Can you take us through to what do you remember most about growing up in that particular home and that community?
2: You know, I'm 81 years old now.
1: Mm-hmm.
2: So I was born in house number 241, Orlando East.
1: Okay.
2: When I was 8 years, my dad sold the house. And then now my mom was having these six kids.
1: Mm.
2: My dad decides to go back to Eastern Cape.
1: Mm.
2: So my mom divided us, the first three brothers sent them to her home, which is in Kentani in the Eastern Cape.
1: Okay.
2: And I, with my two young brothers, were sent to a sister who is a mother to Clarence Makwetu, who was the president of the PAC. So I spent 8 years there.
1: Wow.
2: And I think growing there made me the person that I am. Because I grew up in an area that is called Yabantaba Makaba, meaning that it's people who have never been school. And they are called Amakaba because Ukukaba is to paint yourself. They use this red thing that they were painting themselves with.
1: Mm.
2: And the present Xhosa skirt that is used today,
1: yeah,
2: that's what those people use.
1: Mm.
2: And then up here, it would just be this skirt, and then would have something like an apron, which is for, I would say it's
1: I've
2: like a bra.
1: It. Yeah.
2: So it just come here and then go down like an apron.
1: Yeah.
2: So they call it ingebeta in Xhosa,
1: okay,
2: meaning that it protects your breast. Otherwise, all other parts of your body are exposed.
1: Mm.
2: And then they would have, maybe I would call it a shawl in Xhosa, twaibai.
1: Yeah.
2: That they cover themselves with, and then have this Xhosa duku, and then have this long pipe that they are smoking. So they also have a bag with that, and then it has got their tobacco. The makeup they make from this, you see the pipe that they smoke. There is black soot that comes out there. That what they would use on their lips.
1: Wow.
2: And then they could also make black dots with that. So those are the people that I grew up with. Those are the people who have never been to school, so they were undiluted people.
1: Mm.
2: You know, natural brains, when you talk to them, it would be unbelievable. Down to earth. And I also learned that at home, in the homelands there, it was our home and a neighbor, and all other neighbors from very far. So if we slaughter, because where I was, there were cattle, there were sheep, there were goats. So when they slaughter, you also send meat there. So I'm trying to say, I think I was molded to be a Muslim.
1: Subhanallah.
2: When I see that type of a background. Even when they've cooked, they will dish out a little bit to take to the neighbor.
1: Ya Allah.
2: And amongst other people, if you have got cattle and there is a family that has nothing, you would give that person a cow with a calf so that they can milk and be able to be like any other family.
1: As in, Koko, you were raised by like a community that truly was an example, an epitome of Ubuntu that we talk about, and we miss the actual translation of it. And I want us to just take a break, but when we come back, I want us to continue talking about you and your journey and your reflections, hoping that leaves us with something that we can carry to the next generations as we have gotten to interact with you. But we'll come back after this ad break.
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6: Welcome back, viewers. We are joined by Ugog Amina Jali Mndebele, who is sharing in all things about who she is, how she was raised, and now we're about to get into how she came to the fold of Islam. Now, Coco, can you please talk us through in terms of when you took your first shahada? What was going on? What was happening? Because it's not like current times where we have social media, where we're seeing people online, we're engaging with people from overseas while we're here in South Africa. For you at that time, what was the atmosphere like when you took your shahada?
7: You know, I was already married to Babu Mndebele.
6: Okay.
7: And then Babu Mndebele had a problem with communication. Mm. So every time if we had an issue to discuss, I would end up going home because he would say in the evening, I'm tired, I'm from work. And then if I talk to him in the morning, he says, there's no peace in this home. Mm. So maybe sometimes it's a real burning issue. So I would go back home and then he would come and then we discuss the issue and then go back. But there is a time where I was so hurt. I stayed at home for 7 full years not talking to him. Mm. So I was married to him. I had a son already before I got married.
6: Yes.
7: And this son was very young when I met him because I was assaulted by the girlfriends of their father. Mm. So I had to go away from him. And then I got Babu Mndebele. So my son was like his own son.
6: Mm.
7: And then I got Dawood. Mm. That was, so I stayed with these two kids at home. He used to come and visit. So every time he comes in, I would go away and sit next door until he goes away for 7 full years. Mm. Mm. So one day I met Babu Mndebele in town. He had his arms opened up and I also had my arms opened up.
6: Oh, yeah.
7: But inside my heart, I was asking myself, what's going on? The feeling was like the day when I met Babu Mndebele for the first time.
6: Oh.
7: And we just hugged. And he said to me, you know, Kwasi, I've become a Muslim. I said, what's that? He said, no, this religion, they call it an Indian religion, but it is an African religion.
6: Mm.
7: He said, I'm only 2 weeks in this religion.
6: Mm.
7: I've been with an American. This American has got a problem. I was married to a South African.
6: Mm. Mm.
7: So I think they also had their issues from America. The woman came back home. So he stayed with Mndebele for about a few days. So I would see this man who going to have a wash, yeah, and then he prays. So I asked him about this and he told me about Islam.
6: Mm.
7: And then he said,

0: At this religion, you talk direct to your creator. You don't via any person. And I said to him, you know, I've got a problem. My wife doesn't want to talk to me. I don't know how do we resolve our issues because she just doesn't want to talk to me. So this man said to him, talk to your creator. Tell him your problem. So Babu Mdebele said, I've only prayed for 2 weeks asking for you. And here you are with arms up.
1: Subhanallah.
0: So that's how I heard about Islam. And then we discussed now the issue of coming back and all that. So I said, you know, I've got to organize this and that. He said that, that I'm not going to stand. Just came and took out my uniform from the wardrobe. And we just went back to Mufulo. That's where I was married. And then he spoke about this. So I said to him, the religion is not something that you can play around with. I was chased away from Christianity, the beauty of it. I was an Anglican. I was told that I'm asking too much questions. I'm going to mislead people. So by the time when I was married to him, I was being controlled by my conscience because now I couldn't go to church. So I wanted, I studied, I mean just reading few literatures and him talking to me about it and then taking me, we used to go to, what is this colored area, to Eldorado Park. And then because there was no, there wasn't anything at that time in Soweto, and then we'd go to River Valley, all these colored places we used to go there. And then having heard this little background from him and whoever people are interacting with, this is typical African way of living. So I accepted Islam that way.
1: Subhanallah.
0: Babu Zange and Mam Salama were already Muslims. So they are the ones, but I'm surprised they became Muslims around about the same time. Yeah. But it means they accepted before us. So I learned a lot from Mamu Lentuzana, teaching me about making wudu. And then I used to look at the pictures, how to pray. Oh, I see this woman is doing this. So I would have my hands like this. And then it was just subhanallah, subhanallah, subhanallah, whatever, because I didn't know what to say. So that's how I became.
1: Subhanallah. Now, unfortunately, we are so cramped for time, and I would have loved to really sit down and, you know, hear every chapter of your life in terms of, you know, nursing now versus nursing then. How has it actually evolved? And I think hearing from you would have been great. But because of time, we have run out of it. And I'd like to find out from you about the event where you are going to be a speaker this Saturday at the Monarch Hotel. Tell us a bit about the second international conference in International Women's Month that's taking place this weekend.
0: You know, I ended there because I had attended a walk that was from, what is this church now? It was from this church in Dlamini, not in Dlamini, in Rockville. And then to the Dlamini Masjid.
1: Yes.
0: And then there is the president of UCSA who said to me, wanted to know. So I said, because I was staying around the place, Mufulo South is around, that's Regina Mundi, the church.
1: Yes, yes, yes.
0: So we used to hold meetings there. And then the police would come and throw in bombs inside there and we'd be scattered around looking for water and covering ourselves. So it was history to me, the fact that we are doing this thing from Regina Mundi and we are going to Dlamini Masjid, which is the first black Muslim mosque in Soweto. So you wanted to interview. I'm not a media person. I didn't like that. I was talking to him like that.
1: Yeah.
0: And then from there, he took me to some van and then they put something here to me. I said, no, what's going on? They said, I'm interviewing. I said, I'm so scared of these things.
1: Oh.
0: And then the next thing now, they were looking for me. I was found. So that's how I ended up talking in this first congress, conference.
1: Yes.
0: So it was comparing Gaza and Soweto apartheid. Mm. It was really beautiful because now I had this man who was the president of the PAC. So I knew everything about how he was treated.
1: Mm.
0: And I also did have to be affected by some of that because I remember one time I wanted to visit my aunt.
1: Mm.
0: And because of the Bantu stand and all that, I was told, how are you allowed to come to South, to what was that place now? To Transkei.
1: Oh, Transkei.
0: But I go back, it was 5 a.m. in the morning. I had big luggages because I'm a Muslim with meat and everything. I carried that on my head. I cried all the way to move to the South African side.
1: Yo.
0: Because I've got a passport that says, they say, how do you have a passport? I said, Transkei, when you were born and bred in. I said, they said, Khoisans must go to Tembisa. I went there and I got this.
1: Yes.
0: So they said, go and say that. I didn't say anything. I walked that distance and I just wanted a place back to Queenstown. And I took a train and came back home. Unfortunately, my aunt passed on, having not seen him.
1: Oh, you know, Mom Debele, you speak about how you fear talking, but you are such a well of so much insight to our history. Because, I mean, even now the Katrada Foundation is trying to, you know, increase the numbers because now they've got 106 women who were part of the march and they still need to get to the 20,000. And now it's like, you know, it's such an honor and a privilege for me to sit across you and just hear you talk about your humble beginnings and some of the struggles you underwent in terms of, you know, the apartheid regime. And when you say, you know what, you're scared of these things, and I'm like, you can't leave us with nothing. Hence, you need to continue, you know, showing up for these spaces. And I'm just hoping that one of these media houses will take the time and really do a documentary on your life so that we can preserve that history, so that our kids can have something to watch, so that they can have a clear understanding what it means to be a Black Muslim African living in South Africa, what it means to undergo struggles, what it means to, you know, embrace Islam and also embrace a community and what community actually means. But unfortunately, we have run out of time, and I'm praying that you garner as much support with this conference that's taking place on the 8th of August at the Monarch Hotel, which is going to start at 9 a.m. and end at 1:30 p.m. And tickets are sold at 200 rand. So if you'd like to hear more on Ukok Mandebele, speak her truth, speak her journey, and speak on her reflections, make sure you do, you know, get yourself a ticket. But unfortunately, that's where we, you know, we close it off. But once again, Ma, chazakala so much for August joining. Nyabonga kakhulu for taking out the time. Amen.
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1: Welcome back, and you're still tuned in right here on Mid Morning Talks with myself, Maimuna Mabena. And right now we are joined by Anisa Musa, who is the National Coordinator at the National Shelter Movement of South Africa. Assalamu alaikum, Anisa. Jazakallah so much for joining us.
7: Wa alaikum salam to you, Maimuna, and to all the listeners out there. Alhamdulillah. Jazakallah to you for having me on this program and giving the NSM the opportunity to be heard.
1: Ameen. And Anisa, with that, what's the one small thing that always brightens your day?
7: Honestly, I think we have a lot to... I know at the moment in Indonesia, we don't have water. We have a water outage. We had an electricity outage in the week. But alhamdulillah, you know, being a Muslim, we know that being grateful is a blessing in itself, because we get to acknowledge all the good things around us. So when you ask me a question like that, I have to really think about that one. But I think one of it is also the fact that alhamdulillah we're safe. Yes, there's always threats of safety, and why I mention safety is that alhamdulillah not everybody, based on the topic that we're going to be uncovering today, safety is a blessing.
1: Alhamdulillah for that. And with that, for those who are hearing about the National Shelter Movement of South Africa for the first time, please paint a picture for us in terms of understanding what is the National Shelter Movement all about, and what does your role as the National Coordinator involve on a day-to-day basis?
7: Okay, so let me just quickly tell you about the National Shelter Movement of South Africa. We are a registered NGO with the National Department of Social Development, established in 2008, and motivated by the fact that gender-based violence shelters all over South Africa functioned for a very, very long time in silos, being under-resourced, underfunded, working under lots of constraints. Not all of them have been addressed. You'll find that that's something that's still continued over the years. But I think the role of the NSM has been significant. It's a national organization, an umbrella body for almost 100 gender-based violence shelters all over South Africa, with a vision to one day see a society that's free of where women and children and their children are free from violence. And I just mentioned our mission to you now, being a united voice of over almost 100 gender-based violence shelters. And when you ask me what is it that I do, but before I go into that, just to mention how is it that, what are the things that the NSM does to accomplish its vision and its mission. And the one is we do direct service provision. which is engaging with survivors. Mm-hmm. And remember that whatever work that we do ideally should be informed by survivor experiences or victim experiences. And that will take me into some of the other things that I will mention in terms of engaging in lobbying and advocacy on provincial, national, and even regional. When I say regional, all across Africa, we've over the last 1.5 years initiated or re-established the African National Network of Women's Shelters, mm-hmm. and also made representations at all 5 world conferences, including the 5th one in Australia last year. And then policy and legislative changes. And that is why I said, you know, a lot of our work has to be informed by what shelters experience on the ground when working with survivors of gender-based violence. And then also networking with local, provincial, national, regional, international stakeholders, capacity building. So we do training of shelter staff and stakeholders. And again, bearing in mind that it's intended to improve service delivery for survivors, making sure that they're trauma-informed, that they speak to the needs of survivors. And then research, again, that informs policy. And we run a 24-hour toll-free gender-based violence shelter placement service. And that, for me, is one of our important establishments since 2020, which, as everybody remembers, the year of COVID-19, came with a lot of trauma. The gender-based violence numbers really, really increased a great deal. And women were trapped in abusive relationships with no recourse or way to reach out. And so that's why the helpline was started. Another important platform that we use for prevention and awareness is our monthly webinars. That has really, really grown. We've been doing that for over 2.5 years now. And our numbers, attendance numbers, gone up to over 200 at the moment. And then also we engage with communities and the public through our media engagement. Like at the moment, I don't know if any of you have come across radio programs or PR statements around the fact that Dr. Zubeda Dengo, the head of executive of the National Shelter Movement, was nominated or selected to be on the National Council for Gender-Based Violence. So that for us is a significant milestone and will give us inroads to be able to make greater impact on a very different level that we're hoping will have a great deal of impact in terms of coordinating, effectively coordinating programs, referrals, resource mobilization, funding for shelters. So that, in a nutshell, is what NSM does. I, as the coordinator, I oversee project implementation, program implementation. I oversee the helpline. I forgot to mention, we do a boy-child project, which is a prevention and healing program for boys aged 8 to 11. Okay. So that's something that I'm very involved in. We also have our 6th annual National Shelter Indaba coming up in September, the 15th, the 17th of September, here in Johannesburg. It's something that we do in partnership with the National Department of Social Development and the Heinrich Powell Foundation, where we get stakeholders in the gender-based violence space together. We engage on current issues, pressing issues, gaps, also to evaluate where we at, where we need to go. So that's become almost like a highlight of our annual year. So that's something that we also, with it as a team effort, we put together. Yeah, so I think essentially project overseeing program, engaging with our provincial reps, overseeing the capacity building and the webinars. In a nutshell, that's what I do.
1: Lovely, lovely. And I think when we come back from the ad break, I just want to dive into the biggest challenges that is, you know, eating away at South Africa, which is gender-based violence. And I just want to find out from you in terms of what are the main drivers of this crisis, and what emerging trends have you come to observe as, you know, the umbrella, as you mentioned, when it comes to like the various cases, and also just looking into solutions in terms of how we can also be proactive and also identify within our home structures that actually what's happening is part and parcel of gender-based violence. Because often we think, no, someone who loves me would never hurt me using their words or using, you know, finances if we say so. But for now, we're going to head over to an air break. When we come back, we still have Anisa Musa joining us, who is the national coordinator and the national shelter movement of South Africa.
8: The following is a paid political advertisement by the Al Jamaa Political Party.
2: Regularization and the alternative political party for South Africa is the Al Jamaa effect. Roads will be fixed, refuse will be removed, and personal safety in your homes, streets, parks, and pathways to the local shops and shopping malls will be our top priority. 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That is the Al Jamaa effect, South Africa's alternative political party. The Al Jamaa effect.
8: That was a paid political advertisement by the Al Jamaa Political Party.
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1: Welcome back, and you are joining us here on Mid Morning Talk as we are sitting with the national coordinator at the National Shelter Movement of South Africa, who goes by the name of Anisa Musa. Now, Anisa, before the ad break, I had requested that if you may please, you know, talk us through some of the main drivers of this crisis being gender-based violence, and what are some of the emerging trends?
7: Okay, so when you talk about drivers, we talk about entrenched patriarchy. I think that comes at the top of the list. We're not saying that that only women are victims of gender-based violence, but we are saying that they're most affected. Women and their children being the most vulnerable. And that is definitely influenced by, like I said, the entrenched patriarchal norms. So, and when we look a little bit later, we'll talk about having to shift those gender norms. Then the economic inequality. And remember, a lot of things then stem from those entrenched patriarchal norms, because then we have the economic inequality. It's also influenced by culture. The messages that we put out, our cultural and even religious beliefs or misconceptions around those that keep people stuck in abusive relationships, and also influence the thinking of perpetrators of abuse. And then also living in a country like South Africa where violence is almost something that unfortunately we've become so accustomed to, we've grown to expect it. So it's almost normalized in our communities. And so violence, responding with anger, responding, actually not even responding, more reacting, I should say, to anything. We know that road rage is something that's so rife. So that's just a demonstration of the kind of responses or the actions that we've become accustomed to, and then how influences and how that influences that together with the gender norms, the cultural influences, influence our relationships within our homes and in our communities.
1: And you know, last year this time, in the month of, you know, Women's Month, you called out a contemptible pattern of police encouraging survivors to withdraw gender-based cases. What are you seeing on the ground, and why does it feel like a betrayal of justice to, you know, the larger society?
7: So, in fact, I'm glad you brought that up, because last week we had one of our partners and funders, Claudia Lopez from the Heinrich Bauer Foundation, who presented her dissertation on gender-based police perpetrators of gender-based violence and femicide. And I think the scary thing is that those that were meant to protect the vulnerable cannot effectively do that. We've had issues with that in terms of perpetrators within the police department, but then we've also previously in our PRs and even at our Indaba, we looked at the deficiencies in the administration or the effective administration of gender-based violence cases. So don't get me wrong, there are police officers that are doing their best. It's not easy out there. But unfortunately, and it also brings me to something else when you ask about some of the trends and that secondary victimization, when a survivor looks to get assistance from a police station and is turned away. What we also see when it comes to responses to gender-based violence cases is, again, we have to revisit our perception of gender-based violence as a crime. And a lot of people don't look at it as a crime. Our CPFs encounter gender-based violence cases all the time. We've also looked at the role of firearm use in gender-based violence cases. So they all work hand in hand. When a police officer goes to a scene, a domestic violence scene, and survivors are told to go back, it's a domestic issue, it doesn't involve them. Or when a perpetrator knows a police officer or a law enforcement officer and the survivor still remains unsafe. So, you know, there's those things. And it is scary that, like I said, you know, when survivors don't feel safe, and it's okay, do we wait for them to get killed? Wait for them to get beaten up so badly? And sometimes responses from police officers are, we have to wait before he actually harms you, before we can do anything. So, you know, I think we really need to be giving more attention to what extent. And I mentioned the establishment of the National Council for Gender-Based Violence and Femicide, and that again involves the collaboration of governments, not just social development, but justice, human settlements, Department of Women, youth and people with disabilities. So it's all across the board. We have to work together. It's a societal issue. It's a human rights issue. It's not just a women's issue.
1: And you know, when we speak about gender-based violence, we always hear stories where we always ask ourselves that the question of when am I next, and it's not because you're inviting it, but it's just a matter of that's how rife gender-based violence has become. And we have, as you mentioned earlier on, it's becoming a norm. And when we now looking at the bigger question that we always ask in terms of, you know, language matters, in terms of, you know, relationship dynamics also a contributor to gender-based violence, the question I'd like to ask on behalf of, you know, the communities is how can communities actually play a more proactive role in terms of preventing gender-based violence rather than only responding to, you know, the aftermath?
7: You know, what comes to mind is you use the word respond, and we always say that prevention is better than cure, right? So prevention would be one of them. And you spoke about, you use the word message, right? And the messages that we use, what is it that we're communicating? And we know that we also speak of intergenerational trauma. It's not getting better because we're finding the spillage from generation to generation. If in one generation we haven't addressed violent relationships, then obviously we're going to be carrying it forward. We haven't healed. We haven't changed the, you know, how they say, change the script, change the narrative, the way we engage with our boys and our men. It's not a women's issue again. It's everybody's issue. True. And we need to start looking at our values, the way we think, even our subtle messages, the way we speak to our children, the way we raise our children, even the way we respond to things. Because remember that children go by what they see, not what always what they hear. So we have to constantly check our actions. That's the one thing, but also again, challenge our norms, challenge our belief systems, challenge. And I think it also comes with when we stay in a place of ignorance, when we choose to continue believing or doing things the way we used to without revisiting, looking, learning, opening our minds, challenging our minds, things that we did so repetitively, and then supporting survivors openly. We need to develop a zero tolerance towards gender-based violence. I know that people often prefer to shun away from it. It gets messy. Yes, it is messy. It's gender-based violence is not simple. You know, when you spoke about challenges and you spoke about what are some of our, what are the drivers, but also what's related to that is what are some of the trends? You mentioned that a little bit earlier. And cases are not simple. We find survivors that come with addiction issues, whether addiction is a contributing factor or it's a coping mechanism. We experience survivors with mental health issues. We experience survivors with disabilities, sometimes a combination, sometimes health issues. And when we in the sheltering space, again, when we refer to challenges and again, council, we speak over and over about being under-resourced, underfunded. It's because of all those trends that shelters don't have the resources to accommodate for those. So in terms of community involvement, we need to start supporting survivors, get involved, ask, reach out, put them in touch with our services like our helpline, our 24-hour helpline. I will share the number with you as well. And then also create spaces for dialogue. We need our faith healers, our religious leaders to engage and not sweep it under the rug. We need them to openly discuss gender-based violence, to engage men and boys. We even work, we, the National Shelter Movement of South Africa, also host quarterly workshops with Faith Action Collective that invites religious leaders and faith leaders to engage on gender-based violence. We need to start doing grassroots activism. So in our communities, in small scale, local communities, like the CPFs, like our welfare organizations, we need to get into schools and create awareness and do more widespread awareness and education campaigns. Remember also when you, again, when you spoke about trends, one of the big trends is the digital abuse.
1: What
7: they call technology facilitated gender-based violence, which means that people are violated not just physically, mentally, emotionally, but that platform is becoming more and more used. So I think there is a lot of things that communities can do, but I think one of the first things is to become aware, to learn, to reach out. And I mentioned funds. So, you know, funds enable us to provide effective services. We have shelters right now, especially in Gauteng, that haven't been funded. We have shelters that have to close their doors, who can't take on clients. And as it is, the number of shelters proportionate to the number of survivors is clearly not adequate. So when we're closing doors, where do survivors go? How do we tell a survivor, I'm sorry, we cannot take you, we can't provide a refuge? So those are just, you know, the important things that I wanted to mention. But support initiatives is really, really very important. But not just during Women's Month, 16 days. Remember that gender-based violence happens 365 days. It's not just about giving a donation now. We need to continuously contribute. And I need to also then mention, and I don't know how much time I have, but I'm going to throw it in there. You have asked me for details of our fundraiser happening on the 30th of August.
1: Yes, yes.
7: We've tried to do a lot of media engagement on that.
1: Yeah, I would like for you, we have run out of time, but I believe it would not do justice to, you know, the National Shelter Movement of South Africa if we do not, you know, market the event that you guys are hosting on the 30th of August. Please share with our viewers and listeners. Anissa, if you could be so kind and just share the details around the pricing, where is it happening, as well as what would it mean for, you know, the audience or the listeners supporting this event?
7: Okay, so the event is happening on the 30th of August, like I said, at the Balmoral wedding venue in De Deur, south of Johannesburg. We're hoping to start around 11 o'clock because we have pop-ups. We also have an amazing program. There's going to be entertainment, but more than that, there are going to be guest speakers like Muniba Bayat, who's been very involved in the community. She's an advocate for women's empowerment. We also have a representative from the National Department of Social Development to address us. We've got some surprise guest speakers, but also we have, like I mentioned, we've got some entertainment. We've got an auction. So it's aimed at bringing in families. It's aimed at creating awareness to those of our community members who are not so informed about gender-based violence and about the kind of services that the National Shelter Movement, and in conjunction with the NISA Institute for Women's Development, the services that we provide. So this event is in partnership with the NISA Institute. So if you want, if anyone wants tickets, you're more than welcome to call our offices at 011-854-1007 or 854-5804. we really, really encouraging people to get out there, get our tickets, learn more about us. But we're also hoping that this event is going to create awareness.
1: Anissa, I'm sorry to cut you off. Unfortunately, we have run out of time, but definitely we will continue to really put the details on our, screens, and just share with our listeners in terms of how they can continue to support the National Shelter Movement as well as the event. But jazakallah so much, Sister Anissa, for taking out the time and joining us.
7: Jazakallah so much. Assalamu alaikum to all the listeners.
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3: It's a new beginning. 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
4: Welcome back, viewers as well as listeners. My guest is said to be described as a pillar of strength and a mother to many for over two decades. She has worked alongside seriously ill children, offering them not just medical support, but a home filled with love, stability, and dignity. Me Salome Pakis is joining us today as she is the matron at Marang House. Ma, good day and thank you so much for joining us today.
5: Good day, ma'am. Thank you very much for inviting me.
4: Now, before we get into the work that you do, I think it's important, Hore, we must know the mom who has taken on the role for the many children that come to Marang House. Tell us a bit about who Me Salome is and what made you be part of Marang House.
5: My name is Salome. I'm from a very good family that looks after everybody.
4: Wow.
5: I learned that from home, that it's not only me and my mother or my father or my siblings. We used to have a lot of people that grow up with us. So I think I took that from that.
4: Wow. That's amazing. And yes, now joining Marang House, how has that been for you? How has that been for your own family outside of the Marang House?
5: I don't want to lie. When I started at Marang House, I didn't really know if I love children or if children loves me. Because you know what? You get married young, you make kids, you divorce, you start working as a father like or a mother. Your mother grow up your children.
4: Yeah.
5: To extend that you are not with kids all the time.
4: Yeah.
5: Being a single mother, you double whoever wants you to come help after hours, you go.
4: Wow.
5: Because you want to stable your home and stable whatever.
4: Yeah. So now,
5: and then I started working at Marang House.
4: Wow.
5: And I don't want to lie, I didn't know that kids can have kidney failure. I didn't know that kids can have heart problem. I didn't know that kids can have diabetics. Because growing up in those ages, it was only my gogo that has diabetic in the family, not kids.
4: That is so
5: or
4: true.
5: Or high blood in the family, not kids. And I come into Marang House, it was a new thing to me to see that kids, they really need to be looked after.
4: And now, me... Oh yeah, you may continue, may proceed.
5: The person that brought me there, it's the owner, Dr. Ahrens, who opened this place. And I see that kids don't need to be in hospital if they are not sick. They need to have a home where they can be loved, they can be looked after. Unfortunately, he was killed in 2005. And I refuse to say he was killed. I always said he was taken away from us. So after he passed away, everything changed, because then we had a board of directors already been stabilized.
4: Yeah, yeah.
5: And everybody wants to do it. We really want to do it. Even if it was so bad that there was no money. There was time where we didn't know. We were working like a month to month, month to month. We didn't know if we'll be still there in December. We'll still be there in 3 months. But in the grace of God, we are still there.
4: Yeah, grace of God carries us all. And with that, I think it's, interesting, and I'm very curious to understand, Hore, how do you look after yourself so that you can keep showing up for these children? Because one thing I've established with my previous guests is that if you are not okay, it's not easy for you to show up okay and be received within spaces in your most optimum sense. So personally, looking at your role and, you know, the things that you do, how do you also take care of yourself?
5: Two things. First thing, I'm not a person that lose hope quickly.
4: Oh, wow.
5: That's the most important thing for me. I don't lose hope quickly. Second thing, with my board members, with my volunteers around me, doctors, nurses, teachers around me, my family, more especially my children, who I turn my back to them. I'm actually making an appointment to meet my grandchildren. If I don't make an appointment and say, I'm coming in August, on the 30th of August, I'll be there, 30th, 31 and 1 of August, I'll be there in that 3 hours. So all my grandchildren can group together in my house so I can see them. Because thank God that we've got cell phones that they've got these cameras and then we can talk. Rather than that, I only see them in December, my grandchildren and my family. But the support they're giving to me, the support that I get from the doctors. You know, it's so nice to have people around you to say you are doing good job. Thank you, your board members, to come to you and say thank you. That makes you to feel you want to do it.
4: Now, before we continue our conversation and in terms of finding out how the public can also help in the campaign that's on Back Her Body in terms of raising funds for Marang House, I want us to just head over to a quick break. But when we come back, we want to find out more in terms of, you know, Marang House and how we can also stay connected to it.
5: Okay. 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
1: Welcome back, viewers and listeners. We are sitting with the matron from the Marang House, which fostering health, providing hope, a safe nurturing home for children living with chronic illnesses based in Johannesburg. Now, maybe before we headed off to an air break, I did highlight, Hore, we're going to need to understand what it's like being in the Marang House. What are some of the, you know, day-to-day activities or scheduling like for the children in respective? And also, what would having a permanent space change for the children?
2: I think that, let me start with the permanent change. Mm. I think if we get a house that belongs to Marang House, actually, I'm looking for two houses.
1: Oh, okay.
2: Yes, I'm looking for one that I'm in to be permanent.
1: Okay.
2: And another one for teenagers. Mm. Because Marang House only take between 7 and 14.
1: Wow.
2: Then after 14, they go home. Mm. Which I think 14, it's a very tender age. Mm. And I think that's when they need to have another house where it can be a teenage house. Because, you know, we can't mix teenagers with 7-year-old. It's always clash. But let me go back to say, all the children at Marang House are suffering from kidney failure, diabetics, lung infection, and cardiac. So, can you imagine, I've got this kidney failure. They're doing dialysis. Mm. They're doing dialysis at Charlotte Maxeke Hospital or at Nelson Mandela Hospital. Mm. So between 6 o'clock, I must be in between these two hospitals to drop them. So with 7-year-old, it's always clash. But let me go back to say, all the children at Marang House are suffering from kidney failure, diabetics, lung infection, and cardiac. So can you imagine, I've got this kidney failure. They're doing dialysis. Mm. They're doing dialysis at Charlotte Maxeke Hospital or at Nelson Mandela Hospital. Mm. So between 6 o'clock, I must be in between these two hospitals to drop them. So waking up 13 children,

0: them to push academic.
1: Wow.
0: Because if a child will be at Pietersburg, because normally we take provinces than Gauteng.
1: Oh, okay.
0: So we take provinces that kids are being transferred from the province to Charlotte, province to Nelson. Then the social worker and the doctors will call me and say, we've got a child in this age. We want that child to come to Marang House. Then they will insert the dialysis, start dialysis, and the child will come to us. So that child is not supposed to be having lots of fluid. Actually, no fluid. Like, for the whole day, it needs to be like 250 ml per day, including milk with breakfast, including water to take medication. So that child, he or she, still struggling and stealing water and get overloaded, and they can die from having still water because the kidney is not working. Water goes straight to the lungs and they start not breathing or whatever. If they are in Pietersburg or in the province, I'm not talking about Pietersburg only. If they are in the province where it will be very far to take them to hospital, they will die on the way. But if they are at Marang House, we can rush quickly so they can be dialyzed. If they got kidney, and they call me 12 o'clock midnight and say, please bring so-and-so, we've got a kidney with. I need to have a car ready outside. I need to have a petrol in that car. I need to rush. That's where I always ask people, if you can help us with money, if no money, please ask me if I can give you the account of our garage, pay petrol there directly. I can just go fill it up and make sure that the cars got petrol. Because if one child is sick with diabetic, I need to rush casualty. So at night, we need to rush at the hospital during the day, whenever. So those children need to be with people who their mind are working properly.
1: Yeah.
0: So you can't be, today you are messed up, you don't think properly. You need to be there all the time. When I started working at Marang House, doctor says to me, kids need love and insulin. They need security. They need to be sure that they are happy where they are so you can give medication. Let me come to the beggar body.
1: Yeah.
0: Thank God these days we've got that people called beggar body.
1: Yes.
0: There's people there, very amazing people there, that helps. At Marang House, yes, we do get into beggar body. We're looking for donations. We're looking for a help. First thing, if I can get a new car, because our car is like over 8 years now.
1: Wow.
0: It's giving problems all the time. If we can get a car, if we can get a house. But we also have this donor thing. You notice this group of clever girls and the boys that sitting right there somewhere in the corner and they're doing this. It's, they call it what? Donor something. So they're looking for, if we can get 1,000 people, each one pay 100 rand a month, that can help a lot.
1: Yeah, it does. Because it can help with your, you know, monthly expenses in terms of getting groceries.
0: Yes.
1: And I think also just, you know, you listing some of the needs
0: yes.
1: of Marang House really showcases that this beggar body is not about just supporting one, you know, issue, but it's just about supporting so many things that
0: yes.
1: really keep Marang House running and
0: yeah.
1: operating. Because as you mentioned now that some of the most of the kids, if not all of them, are at critical stages and any given second you need to run to the hospital, you need to, you know, care for their needs.
0: Yes.
1: And now looking at that, are you calling also on collaborators for individuals, for example, let's say a therapist who wants to volunteer their time,
0: yes.
1: and, you know, giving therapy not only to the children, but also to the volunteers themselves.
0: Also to the staff. Yes, therapists that wants to come and help us with anything. Help the staff, because the staff needs to talk about their problems. Yes, help kids, because the children that stays at Marang House are not orphans.
1: Oh, okay.
0: They do have parents, but the background pushes them to Marang House. You know what I mean?
1: Yeah.
0: Those children are there. We need to get a school uniforms it's winter, we get clothes. Mm.

0: is stationaries. That's a lot. As a mother, you know how much you spend for your child. Imagine 13 children. They must have food. They must have snacks. They must have
1: toys.
0: Simple like a pencil case. A child comes to you and says, sister, can I have a pencil case? And you're like, ooh, I can't remember where I put it. Because you can't say, I don't have.
1: Oh, wow.
0: You can't. You get asked questions like, sister, do you think God is alive? And when you answer that, you don't hear yourself. God comes to you, that you just answer, and you look at that child's face. She's happy, or he's happy. And you think, okay, maybe I might have said something better. So you get questions like, can you please give me your kidney?
1: Wow.
0: You see? So those children need therapists. Those children need to be made happy and secured. So we need security. We need to pay for it. We need Wi-Fi. We need to pay for it. We need lots of things. Staff needs to be get paid. Staff needs to be paid.
1: Yeah.
0: Beggar buddy, please, hi, here we are. Marang House, please help.
1: And definitely, I think your responses to my questions have really touched my heart, and I'm hoping it touched the viewers as well as listeners' hearts, as well as their pockets.
0: Thank
1: in terms
0: you.
1: Of them, you know, really giving and donating into the Beggar Buddy that is live and online. So all you have to do is go to Beggar Buddy and then type Marang House, which is M-A-R-A-N-G, and then space house. And my closing question now to you is, what is your hope and dream when it comes to Marang House, and what legacy you hope that you leave behind from how you were caring for the kids and how you were interacting with the staff as well?
0: I think if you have a hope and a dream, it's something that you let me put it straight. I've got a child. I hope my child can grow up. I hope my child can be a lawyer. I hope my child can be an evidence leader. I hope my child can be like you. You know, you because you talk about a child who's not going to be moving anyway. Marang House, every year I've got new faces of children. I've got children that don't know me. The only thing that they've been told in hospital is Marang House. It's not Salome. When they come to Marang House, first time they see Salome. And Salome must be the mother. Salome must close that space of the mother. Okay, that child is at Marang House now. So what next? Who's look after me? Salome. So my bigger hope, I'm getting old now. Maybe one day, I'll go home. My hope is for Marang House not to be closed. It's Marang House not to go down. Marang House must go up, because there's a need for that house. There's a need for kids out there. Please, guys, kids are sick. Children are sick around the country. Not only in one place. So I think we need places like Marang. Yes. So let's keep Marang House going so that we can get other Marang Houses.
1: You know, I so wish I could continue our conversation and really touching the hearts of our listeners, our viewers, and myself, in terms of understanding that, you know, we talk about illnesses, and often we speak about it in the perspective of an adult, you know, going the queues in the clinics, the dilapidated, you know, healthcare, but somehow the kids fall in the cracks. And we are so grateful that a house like that of Marang House truly exists, and I'm hoping that the viewers will really pour in into the campaign and really help sustain Marang House. But May, thank you so much for truly taking out the time and joining us here really helping us understand and bringing light to saying there are kids who are struggling. Their lives is actually, you know, stagnant because they are between life and death.
0: Yes.
1: But Marang doesn't only offer them a chance to living, but also a dream to say they must also pursue their studies. So who knows? Who knows? When they get the lung, they don't have to start go grade one and continue, but instead of, you know, continue from where Marang has, you know,
0: I'm now 14,
1: left them.
0: I'm now 14. I'm going home. I'm grade 9.
1: Imagine that.
0: And but you come to Marang House, eight years old, with not even grade one. So those teachers work very hard to push those kids that comes to Marang House and 2 years later to be at school. And they're still in grade one. But now I'm 14, I'm going home and I'm in grade 9.
1: Yeah. Viewers at home and listeners, that was my very heartfelt conversation with the matron at Marang House, who goes by the name of Salome Parkies. And she has been, you know, serving for over 2 decades. And her plea with you today, this afternoon, is kindly share, be it a 5 rand, a 50 rand, or even a 1 million rands, or even just, you know, in pouring in money into their garage or other petrol station where they can continue to fuel their car so they can continue moving the kids from the hospital to Marang House, from Marang House to the hospital. But that's where we close it off for now.
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1: Welcome back, and you are now joining us for a very interesting conversation. And for that, we are going to be having Rabia Sarang, who is a senior executive consultant, author, and a thought leader who focuses on the financial implications of women's health and her perspective on financial empowerment, confidence, and holistic well-being. Rabia, assalamu alaikum. Jazakallah so much for joining us this morning.
7: Assalamualaikum, Jazakallah. I'm so privileged to be on the show, and I'm so excited because I'm so passionate about the effects every woman, every family, and ultimately what women play in the economy. You know, Mehmana, we often say health is our wealth. The reality is our financial well-being and physical well-being are inseparable. So hence, I'm very excited to be here with you guys today.
1: And we're so looking forward to so much that you have to share with us. But before we get into a very, you know, much necessary conversation in terms of linking finance to a woman's well-being, I want to start off on a light note and ask you, when you are not writing, when you are not advising clients or having conversation or just, you know, generally speaking, what does a truly restful Saturday look like for you?
7: A restful Saturday starts off with me starting going for a walk in the morning, a 5K walk. And of course, always looking at opportunities, engaging with other women. And that's where I guess my whole life is all about helping people. So I can't seem to stop, even over weekends, engaging with the family, having time with them, friends with them, having dinners, you know, that kind of thing, and looking for something where I can add value to someone's lives.
1: That's amazing.
7: Exactly how I lead my weekends.
1: Amazing. And looking back, you have spent more than 30 years helping individuals, organizations build financial resilience. From your perspective, why is women's health also a financial issue?
7: Well, I think most importantly, they're the foundation of any household. So if a woman is not taking care of her health, there's no way the family is going to survive. And it has a ripple effect in terms of the entire family. So, you know, it removes the focus from what each and everyone has to do. So having embedded your time and having to know that you are the most important person, you know, in the household. You know, often fathers think that they are the pillar, but reality from a financial perspective, yes. But women and their health, you know, if they're not right, the whole family suffers as a whole.
1: And I think that leads me to my other question in terms of what are some of those hidden costs women face throughout their lives that often don't receive enough attention?
7: You know, being a caregiver, that is to your children, your husband, your families, you know, all of those are things that we don't really realize. And I keep on mentioning that, and the support to the husbands and the children while putting your life on hold. And women from the age of 30 onwards, they go through perimenopause, menopause, and postmenopause, which impacts on your diet, your medication. You need to get some sort of help from a mental perspective. And and of course, you end up having some chronic disease. These costs accumulate over time and can quietly place enormous pressure on households and finances.
1: And now we need to also address some of the things that occur, and not because it's, you know, actively being chosen, but it's more circumstantial. And this brings me to ask you, many women tend to, you know, delay seeking medical care or medical advice because of those specific financial pressures. What long-term consequences can this have for individuals, families, and economies? As you had established that actually when a woman is not well, it is a ripple effect.
7: Thank you. That's a very good question. You know, financial stress starts setting in, and poor health creates a vicious circle. When money is tight, what do women do? They often skip medication, they delay checkups, and avoid therapy. At the same time, you'll find that anxiety starts increasing, and depression sets in, and burnout, and making existing health conditions worse. So what women don't realize is that you cannot separate financial wellness from mental wellness, which actually are deeply connected.
1: And now when you think about this idea of financial freedom, because, you know, as a young girl, you think of financial freedom to buying what you want, you know, and not having to ask permission or seek permission to get what you want. And now looking at, you know, the health perspective of financial freedom, can you please tell us exactly what does that actually look like in real life when it comes to health decisions?
7: You know, financial freedom is basically empowering a woman. You have choices. It means a woman doesn't have to decide between paying school fees and buying medication, or between seeing a specialist and paying the electricity bill. It allows her to make decisions based on what is best for her health and what she can afford today. Ultimately, financial freedom gives women dignity, independence, and peace of mind, and not having to choose health over survival. Mm. And that's exactly what women are currently doing, you know. And right now, things are very difficult. I mean, so hence, we put our health on hold, unfortunately. Mm.
1: And now, for those who do not know, you actually are an author of a book titled Menopause and Money Pause, as in, like, you know, verb, the pouring word, the word pour, actually. And looking at the book, it also has a subtitle that talks to from your 20s to timeless. What did you want women in their 20s and 30s to actually take away versus women who are already in, you know, perimenopause or menopause?
7: So the book is based on, I just want to give you a quick background. I mean, it took me through to my through my life. Mm. So when I look back, I said, you know, when you start working, nobody explains to you what is required that you should be savings, because coming into your 30s, you will require money in terms of perimenopause, where you'll have to start going to gym, dealing with anxiety, and you start settling into yourself and who you're really becoming. And then, of course, you start having a family. And of course, then that actually takes up a lot of your time and you forget about yourself. So hence, it's very important your hormones at the age of 30 starts playing a bit of havoc with you, not as bad as when you enter menopause itself from the age of 40 onwards. So it is imperative that you start putting money away for yourself, because you start having children, they take over, you buy a house, then you're buying a car, and all of that, you know, you need to start gearing for the next stage of your life, which is menopause. So a proper financial plan is required in terms of planning at different stages of your life. And nobody tells us about this. You know, there hasn't been anything that, I mean, we all come from, majority of us come from conservative backgrounds, or we have a man in the house who actually takes care of the finances, and nobody is giving you this information, because a lot of the women have not been exposed to financial education as such. They're all experts in their own field.
1: Mm. Thank you so much for that, Rabia. And for now, we're going to head over to an ad break. When we come back, I just want to find out some solutions that we can impart to the women who are watching today in terms of what kind of support can they look into? How can they start saving when it comes to investing to their health and really welcoming, you know, these changes that one can't run away from? But please do not go too far. Viewers and listeners, we will see you shortly, and we will be continuing our conversation with Rabia Sarek.
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1: Welcome back, and you're joining our conversation where we look into financial implication on women's health with the author of a very, very helpful and quite interesting book titled Menopause and Money Pause. And she goes by the name of Rabia Sarang. Now, as we were, you know, continuing our conversation, I know earlier on we were just trying to understand whether some of the financial costs that exist for women. I want to now take a very interesting approach. And this is to find out what kind of support do you think is most needed to reduce this cost burden on women?
7: Okay, I think firstly, let's talk about how do we build a woman,
1: mm-hmm.
7: and how would they do it in terms of helping with their financial resilience. I think what is important is we need to start, and women can start by creating a realistic budget for themselves.
1: Okay.
7: That includes healthcare. And not just emergencies. They need to have a separate account for emergency funds, and they need to make appropriate provision for medical cover. They need to ensure that they do schedule their health visits, and that there is money available for that. And in terms of support, you know, one flows into the other. You have to first build in terms of ensuring that you have taken care of that. And once you do that, then you can then support each other. And how do you support each other? By having knowledge, encouraging one another. And you start this at an early age. You talk about money openly. You mentor young women. You support women-owned businesses. You create safe places where women can start, you know, engaging with each other. And you start empowering these women and go out there into, especially women that have a lot of knowledge, to go out into the rural areas and help them. And, you know, quite surprisingly, Memuna, I was, you know, quite surprised. I always thought it's always the rural areas. You will be surprised, you know, people at the upper to middle class women know so little in terms of financial knowledge and rely totally on men in terms of empowering themselves. And that is why I am willing, and I've opened up an NGO hoping to help women and empower them in financial wellness and education.
1: And, you know, speaking on, you know, the different stakeholders who can come in and truly show support, what role should financial institutions, healthcare providers, businesses and policymakers play in making women's health more affordable and accessible?
7: Right. Okay, so, you know, I think, you know, if we look at how there are a number of initiatives out there. For example, financial wellness programs, employee wellness programs. In terms of corporates, they have CSI projects. In terms of from a private sector, you know, contributing and assisting initiatives where women want to go out there and empower them. I think a lot of private sector, small businesses don't understand the importance of actually supporting women that want to drive these initiatives. They don't see the value out of that, but if we can start inculcating the you know, something to that effect. And don't underestimate the older woman in the, you know, in the families. They actually have a huge impact in terms of empowering their sons, their daughters, and of course they are the cement, like I said, the foundation, which obviously teaches young people, men, to start respecting women, empowering the woman. So it's all these little things that have a ripple effect at the end of the day.
1: And with that, Rabia, can you share briefly in terms of how exactly does your NGO offer support to these very women? And if I am listening in and I'd like to receive the very same support, how do I go about reaching out to the NGO itself?
7: Okay, you just have to contact me. I do have a website. It's called RHK Consulting. It just started off very small because I ran my own business. So I wrote this book, and I, with the intention of all proceeds from my book, will go into the NGO, and of course from there I will build from, you know, and I'll start marketing my book. So yes, we require a lot of funding from that, but for now, you know, if anybody requires help, they're welcome to contact me. Go into my website, send me an email, Rabia at RHK Consulting. Rabia spelled with RABBIA. It's a different, it's not the normal Rabia. Rabia at RHKconsulting.co.za. And of course, we can set up some time and get a group of women together, and I'm happy to do sessions with them. Obviously, we do an analysis in terms of what it is that they require, and we can embark on that initiative. And, you know, I always say Allah has blessed me tremendously, and now it's my time to give off to, you know, to all women there and whoever needs, from an emotional, from a psychological as well as a financial perspective. So all of these form everything that's required in terms of women. You know, you can't support other women if you're not okay.
1: That is so true. And just looking at the fact that supporting, or rather purchasing this book, doesn't only end with it empowering the reader, but it goes into really paying it forward in terms of helping another woman who needs help in terms of understanding whatever it may be in their journey, in terms of linking their finances to that of, you know, being a healthier individual. Now, if or when someone takes this book and purchases this book, what would you like for them to really observe and learn from the book itself?
7: You know, the book is actually more of a guide, eh? It tells you what you should do, how you should start, and it will move from one generation to the other. So, you know, from an emotional perspective, from a psychological perspective, and because I come from a financial background and I managed a number of financial advisors and a number of managers in the financial sector, you know, it teaches you, how do you build wealth? How do you build on your emotional side? How do you build on your psychological side? What is it that we need to do in order to create that balance? So it's an amazing book. And if you use it as a guide and you implement what I'm asking you to do in that book, you know, it actually works. I, you know, a few of the women that I know and have given me feedback, this one lady in Durban, she actually phones me and tells me, I've implemented this and I've implemented that, and it actually works. You know, so, I mean, throughout, I've managed so many people in my life, and I've seen so many women struggle in their finances. And hence, this whole book is based on simple principles that you will use and utilize in terms of just getting yourself to a point where you can survive and become financially independent. Because when we talk about independence, we're not only talking about just having money in the bank. You know, you can say no, you can walk away from a situation. You don't have to, you know, be dependent on a family for money. You can say no, I don't want to do certain things. You know, you have choices in life. And that's what financial independence. So this is what the book is teaching you, and teaching you not just having money, having the confidence and the ability to say no as a woman.
1: Hmm. And in closing, first and foremost, what's the one thing you'd like to dispel when it comes to women's health? And what's next for Rabia Sarang?
7: Good question, hey? So So the one thing I would like to tell women is your health is your greatest investment. And of course, not your greatest expense. We spend so much of time on unnecessary things like clothes, makeup, and etc. But we forget about retirement and savings and securing our financial future. I encourage every woman listening to take one small step today, which is, number one, book your health checkup, start an emergency health fund, ask for financial advice, and simply make yourself a priority. When women are healthy, families thrive. And when families thrive, communities prosper. And when communities prosper, nations grow, the economy grows. So let's not stop asking whether we can afford to invest in women's health and start asking whether we can afford not to. So that's what I want to tell women. And in terms of what's next for me, I I have a very weird passion. I love building and property. So my kids always told me I have an expensive hobby, and I do that to secure my income. I'm a single woman, and I do take care of two kids, and throughout my life, it's 20 some odd years, I've been financially independent, sugar, and I thank the Almighty for that. So I just embarked on a project which I just completed. So my next step is just to take a holiday, go to Namibia. When I come back, I'm driving. And I said, my next goal now is to work on empowering women and drive my book. And inshallah, that is what I have to do now. I think I'm financially independent. And I don't think I need more money. It's not that I have a lot, but I am more than comfortable. So my next thing is to build on this.
1: Alhamdulillah. Well, jazakallah so much, you know, for truly taking out the time and joining us and really giving us something to reflect on and work on in terms of how we need to invest in ourselves. Because, you know, abandoning ourselves does not serve ourselves, does not serve the nation, does not serve, you know, our communities at that. But jazakallah once more time for joining us, Rabia.
7: Jazakallah. Thank you so much for having me on the show. I appreciate it. Have a wonderful afternoon. Salaam.

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1: 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Once again, assalamu alaikum wa rahmatullahi wa barakatuh to the listeners of Channel Islam, to the listeners from different parts of the globe, mothers, sisters, brothers in Islam, respected ulama. All praises are due to Allah subhanahu wa ta'ala. Allah subhanahu wa ta'ala, who through His infinite mercy, compassion, kindness, grandeur, magnificence has created us in the Ummah of Rasulullah sallallahu alaihi wasallam, and has bestowed us with this beautiful month of Rajab, and thereafter inshallah Sha'ban, and inshallah if Allah permits us and our dua is with each and every one of us, witness the beautiful month of Ramadan. However, my topic for today is the month of Rajab, the benefits of this month of Rajab leading into Sha'ban and inshallah eventually into Ramadan, preparation in this month of Rajab, and also removal of some misunderstandings that people have regarding this month of Rajab. Respected listeners, many misunderstandings are current among the people, amongst the masses, regarding the month of Rajab. It is necessary that we understand the true facts about this. The practice of Rasulullah sallallahu alaihi wasallam on sighting the moon of Rajab. What is proved about this one, respected listeners, on the basis of authentic ahadith from Nabi sallallahu alaihi wasallam, and a narration by Hazrat Anas radiallahu anhu, is that Nabi sallallahu 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Allahumma barik lana, O Allah, grant us blessings in the month of Rajab wa Sha'ban, and grant us blessings in the month of Sha'ban, wa balighna Ramadan, and make us reach the month, the auspicious month of Ramadan. In other words, respected listeners, extend the days of our life that we may overtake the month of Ramadan during our lifetime. Thus the believers anxiously waited for the arrival of the sacred month of Ramadan. This dua is proved from Nabi sallallahu alaihi wasallam on the basis of an authentic hadith. So it is an act of sunnah. And if anyone as yet did not recite this dua in the beginning, when the moon of Rajab was sighted, he should do so now. And I will repeat it. Allahumma barik lana fi Rajab wa Sha'ban wa balighna Ramadan. O Allah, bless us in the month of Rajab and Sha'ban, and let us witness the month of Ramadan. Respected listeners, we have to understand that there is no place in the Sharia for the many customs that have become vogue and manifest among people during this month. When it comes to the virtues of the night of Miraj, No proof is available for the virtues of the Night of Miraj. It has been widely circulated about the night of the 27th of Rajab that it is the Night of Miraj, which should be passed like the Night of Power. That is the Night of Rajab. We should pass it just like the Night of Qadr is so important. We should pass the Night of Rajab. Unfortunately, people believe that the virtues of the Night of Miraj are more or less like those of the Night of Power. I've also seen a board with a writing thereupon mentioning that the Night of Miraj is more virtuous than the Night of Qadr, Laylatul Qadr, the Night of Power, which is more virtuous than 1,000 months. For this night, people have invented certain forms of prayer, that is the Night of Miraj, to be offered with specific recitations and styles. And because this is a global station, it goes to many countries, we are talking of people from different parts of the globe that unfortunately engage in such activities. It should be well understood, respected listeners, that all these customs on the Night of Miraj are baseless practices having no place in the Islamic Sharia. There is a difference of opinion, however, about the exact date of the Night of Miraj. There is a difference of opinion. First of all, respected listeners, it is not certain that the 27th of Rajab is the night in which Rasulullah sallallahu alaihi wasallam performed the Mi'raj, or we can say the celestial ascension from Makkatul Muqarramah to Baytul Muqaddas and from Baytul Muqaddas to the seven heavens and beyond. There are various narrations on this point. According to some of these, Nabi sallallahu alaihi wasallam performed Miraj in the month of Rabiul Awwal. And according to some scholars, in the month of Rajab is when the Miraj took place. Difference of opinion. Still, some other narrations mention other months, respected listeners. So there is no certainty about the exact date of the Night of Miraj. Why was the date of Miraj not preserved? You may think for yourself that if the Night of Miraj had been a special night with special laws, with special ibadat, with special injunctions about it, like the night of Laylatul Qadr, the month and date of its occurrence must have been preserved. As this was not done, it is not right to specify with any certainty the 27th of Rajab as the night of Miraj. However, respected listeners, it was a splendid night. Most certainly, Miraj took place, but there is a difference of opinion, understand very well, with regards to when it took place. It definitely did take place, and it was a splendid event in the Muslim calendar, as well as it was a splendid night. Whatever the date of its occurrence, it cannot be denied that it was a splendid and wonderful night in which Allah Jalla Jalaluhu, Almighty Allah Subhanahu Wa Ta'ala, conferred on Nabi sallallahu alayhi wa sallam, Tajdar Madina, the unique honor of inviting Rasulullah sallallahu alayhi wa sallam to his elevated court. Indeed, very splendid and marvelous was it night about whose magnificence no Muslim can feel the slightest doubts. The Night of Miraj, respected listeners, occurred 18 times during Rasulullah sallallahu alayhi wa sallam's life. The event of Mi'raj took place in the fifth year of his prophethood, meaning when Nabi sallallahu alayhi wa sallam received prophethood, Nabi sallallahu alayhi wa sallam was at the age of 40. And Mi'raj took place in the fifth year of his prophethood, which meant that it took place in the 45th, when Nabi sallallahu alayhi wa sallam was 45 years old, in the fifth year of Hijrah, or in the fifth year of prophethood. And Nabi sallallahu alayhi wa sallam's lifespan was 63 years. So if Mi'raj took place when Nabi sallallahu alayhi wa sallam was still in Makkah, at the age of 45, and Nabi sallallahu alayhi wa sallam passed away when he was 63 years old, we find that there is a difference of 18 years. This means that after this unique event, Nabi sallallahu alayhi wa sallam lived in this world for 18 years. During this long period of 18 years, from 45, 46, 47, 48, 49, 50 years, up to 63 years, this long period of 18 years after it took place, there is no evidence, respected listeners, that Rasulullah sallallahu alayhi wa sallam ever issued any special injunctions about the night of Mi'raj or made arrangements for its celebration or advise the Muslim Ummah to keep vigil on this night in devotion, which carries more reward. There is no evidence, respected listeners, of any such law of Rasulullah sallallahu alayhi wa sallam, nor did he himself do anything to celebrate this night, nor did he even ask the Sahaba, the noble companions, to do so, nor did the companions arrange in this night any celebration on their own accounts. After the said demise of Rasulullah sallallahu alayhi wa sallam, his noble companions, may Allah be pleased with them, radiallahu anhu, lived in the world after Rasulullah sallallahu alayhi wa sallam for about 100 years. During the entire period of this one century, respected listeners, there is no proof of even a single incident in which the noble companions, radiallahu anhum, took care to celebrate the night of the 27th of Rajab. It is an innovation, a bid'ah, to declare something as part of deen, as an act of sunnah, or to treat it as sunnah, which neither Rasulullah sallallahu alayhi wa sallam nor the companions radiallahu anhum ever did. There is not a greater fool than he who says, never mind, I shall do that because I know more. Wa na'uzu billah, may Allah forbid. I know more what this person says. There is not a greater fool than he who says, never mind, I shall do that because I know more than Nabi sallallahu alayhi wa sallam, which night carries greater virtue. Wa na'uzu billah. Or I have greater enthusiasm for devotion, and that I shall do what the Sahaba radiallahu anhum did not do. What a fool. And there can't be a greater fool than that person who says and does these things, which he, Nabi sallallahu alayhi wa sallam, did not do himself, as well as the Sahaba, the noble companions of Nabi sallallahu alayhi wa sallam, did not do. Who has greater knowledge of deen, respected listeners, than the companions, than the noble companions, radiallahu anhu? So far as deen and faith is concerned, iman is concerned, it is a fact that the Sahaba, then the Tabi'een, then the Tabi'e Tabi'een, knew and followed iman, they knew and followed Deen more thoroughly and sincerely than all others. He is really a madman who claims to know more of Deen, to have greater enthusiasm for it, or to be more worshipful than these reverent, pious personalities of Islam. It is a bidah, respected listeners, to devote to special forms of worship on this night of Mi'raj. It is therefore bidah to arrange for special forms of worship during this night. Worship and devotion are good. There is no harm if one keeps vigil for the purpose of worship on this night and in other nights, but no special emphasis should be laid on worship on this particular night, because this night of the 27th of Rajab has no distinction over other nights. Like a poet says in Urdu, Har raat qadar ki raat hai, agar tu qadar par aa jaye. There is every night is a valuable night, if we really know the value of every night. When it comes to fasting on the 27th of Rajab, this is also not proven, respected listeners. Some people fast on the 27th of Rajab and believe that fasting on this day has the same virtues as the fasting on the days of Ashura, that is, the days of Muharram, the 9th, 10th, and 11th of Muharram, as well as has the same virtue as the day of Arafah on the 9th of Dhul Hijjah. There is one or two weak narratives about this, but no one is proved, none of them are proved by authentic evidences. Hazrat Farooq radiallahu anhu, the great, stopped this bid'ah. Hazrat Umar Farooq radiallahu anhu, respected listeners, the great Khalifa, stopped this innovation. Some person started fasting on the 27th of Rajab during his Khilafat, when Hazrat Umar Farooq radiallahu anhu was the vicegerent, was the Khalifa. When he came to know that some persons take special care to fast on the 27th of Rajab, he went out to stop this bid'ah, this innovation, as he could not tolerate the slightest deviation from the true path of Iman. He approached everyone suspected of fasting. He approached everyone, respected listeners, suspected of fasting, and asked him to eat something before him to ensure that the man was not fasting. He did this to impress upon the people that the fasting on that day had no special virtue, and it was a bidah, it was an innovation. Fasting on this day was just like fasting on any other day. He took the scare and trouble to eradicate from among the people the practice of bid'ah, so that they may not add to or take from Deen anything of their own free will. What harm is there, respected listeners, in keeping night vigil? Some people ask, what sin did we commit if we stayed up at night to worship on that specific night and fasted during the 27th of Rajab? Did we commit theft? Did we commit adultery? Did we commit a felony? Did we drink wine? We only devoted ourselves to worship during the night and fasted during the day. What harm is there? Respected listeners, Deen, faith, Iman is the name of obedience and following of injunctions and a felony? Did we drink wine? We only devoted ourselves to worship during the night and fasted during the day. What harm is there? Respected listeners, Deen, faith, Iman is the name of obedience and following of injunctions and following the commandments of Allah Ta'ala.

That is why Allah demands absolute obedience, respectfully. It is also worship and devotion when Allah Ta'ala commands to shun them. It will be going against deen if one does something as worship of his own free will. It will be going against deen, we have to understand very well, if one does something as ibadat, as worship of his own free will, which Allah Ta'ala has not prescribed. The essence of deen, respected listeners, is obedience, is being obedient and following of deen. If Allah lets people know this truth, then the practices of bid'ah shall be uprooted. Now, if anyone gives special importance to fasting on this date, he is willfully committing an excess in the matter of deen and is thus inventing a fake deen of his own. To fast on this date from this point of view is not lawful, the 27th of Rajab. There is, however, no objection to fasting on this date by a man who fasts as he does usually on other days. If it is added to normally fast and the 27th of Rajab happens to be that day which he normally fasts, then it is fine. It is, however, a bid'ah to fast on the 27th of Rajab under the misconception or the mistaken impression that it is more virtuous. It is an act of sunnah which it is certainly not, and that it is desirable and it carries greater and better reward. One should realize this, that it is, however, a bid'ah to fast on this day under the mistaken impression that fasting on the 27th of Rajab is more virtuous, or it is an act of sunnah, which it is certainly not, respected listeners, and that it is desirable and it carries greater and better reward. The truth, we have to understand that Allah subhanahu wa ta'ala, respected listeners, has sent us into this world for a purpose. The month of Rajab is an introduction to this holy month of Ramadan. It is therefore necessary for us to keep ourselves prepared in advance for this month. Nabi sallallahu alayhi wa sallam made dua for his ummah and drawn attention to the blessings of Ramadan 3 months before its coming, so that we should be able to amend our program of life in order to devote to piety and righteousness in the sacred month to the best of our capacity. Respected listeners, we have to understand that Allah subhanahu wa ta'ala has granted the people of Iman and the people of Islam, Allah subhanahu wa ta'ala has granted them barakah. To no one else has Allah subhanahu wa ta'ala granted this blessing. And this word that I'm saying, blessing, is very, very weak. There is no perfect or there is no English translation for this word. Allah subhanahu wa ta'ala did not grant this barakah to the non-Muslims, to the non-believers. This barakah has only been granted and will only be understood to those people who have Iman and people who have Islam. There is no equivalent English word, respected listeners, for the word barakah, blessings. It is, like I said previously, a very weak meaning of barakah. In Arabic, it means a shay'u qaleel wa nafu'u kathir. Something, a

0: شيء قليل. That is little, very little. والنفع الكثير, but the benefit is great. Like they say in English, less is more. That is, with less you can do much more, and more is less, and with more you can do less. This is what they say. But however, the Arabic saying al-manafi al-kathira, what is actually baraka? Al-manafi al-kathira bi asbab al-qalila. That is with a little means. Allah will give you the tawfiq of achieving great benefit. For example, a mu'min, a believer, earns a basic salary. And obviously, being a believer, he's obedient to Allah subhanahu wa ta'ala. And with this basic salary that he earns, alhamdulillah, he fulfills all his needs. Because he's a mu'min and he's obedient, Allah gives him barakah. On the other hand, we have a person who earns a huge salary. $50,000, $100,000, $200,000 money. But there is no barakah in this person's wealth. Why? Unfortunately, in the middle of the month, he is already broke. Then, in the middle of the month, he has to live on plastic money. He is broke already because he is living beyond his means. He is earning such a fat salary, a huge salary, but he buys things he does not need with money he thinks he has, but he does not have. To impress people he does not know. So when it comes to the middle of the month, although he is earning so much, he is already a broke Johnny, like they say in English. Then he has to live, unfortunately, on plastic money, on credit cards issued by various banks, and credit cards from not one bank but many banks, and they are proud to display them. According to the banks, they issue you these credit cards because you have a good credit rating. They want to make us slaves of the world, respected listeners. They want to make us their slaves. So they issue these cards. They post it to you for free. In fact, they even deliver it to you in your door. Why? Because with this plastic money, these credit cards, we unfortunately spend wildly. And then, unfortunately, one falls into the trap of interest. A person then pays and pays, and he only pays the interest amount. The capital amount is not even coming down. If he took a 50,000 loan, we find that the interest just goes up, and he's paying 5,000-10,000 a month, but he's just paying the interest portion out. He spends without thinking because he has these credit cards. This is what they want to do. It is financial cancer, respective listeners. Having credit cards is financial cancer, yes. On the other hand, if a person does have fiscal, as they call it, discipline, financial discipline, it is okay otherwise. Otherwise, it is better for him to cut that credit card up. But if he's a person with discipline and he uses it correctly and wisely, and he's a disciplined person, it will be okay. Or rather, have a debit card, which will even be better. Otherwise, unfortunately, we will become the slave of this world, and we will be entrapped in interest for the rest of our lives. Nabi sallallahu alaihi wasallam said, respected listeners, la'ana rasulullah sallallahu alaihi wasallam akilu riba wa mukilahu. Nabi sallallahu alaihi wasallam said that is the curse of Nabi sallallahu alaihi wasallam is on the person who takes interest and the one who
1: gives interest. La'ana Rasulullah is akilu riba. The one who takes interest as well as the one who gave the interest. Therefore, respected listeners, this is no joke. This interest, this debt, well, it is humiliation in the day and it will give you sleepless nights. Yes, we will have sleepless nights. This is the punishment only in the world. And the hereafter, the punishment is much more severe, is worse. Why do we overspend? People are earning big salaries but are living on credit. Why is the need? Why are we spending and buying things to impress who? But the ordinary working class person is making ends meet. He is making, alhamdulillah, ends meet. On that salary, on that minimum salary, which maybe earns maybe 1/10 or 10% of that person that is earning. So,
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5: Alhamdulillah wa salatu wa salamu ala rasulillahi wa ala alihi wa sahbihi man wala. Pious, impious, righteous, unrighteous, practicing Muslim, not so practicing Muslim. What is the key difference between these two camps? And before that, maybe we should ask the question, which of the two camps would you put yourself under? The practicing or the not so practicing? What separates them? What is the hallmark of this group against this group? Is it that one of them is always in a state of obedience to Allah subhanahu wa ta'ala and the others are always sinning? And the answer is a resounding no. Sins and good deeds is perhaps one difference. But is it that one group is exempt from sins and the other is always in obedience? No. Because our Messenger sallallahu alayhi wa sallam said, "Kullu bani Adam khata'." Every son of man is by his nature a sinner. وَخَيْرُ الْخَطَّائِينَ التَّوَّابُونَ. And the best of those sinners are the ones who repent. So in terms of sins, we're all related like that. That's a common denominator between all of us, righteous or otherwise. One of the differences that separates a sinner from a truly practicing Muslims is not the genre of sins per se, but it's the experience during and post sin. The practicing believer, even with his or her sins, experiences huge regret and pain and fear because they know that there are repercussions that come with sins that are not repented for. And that is why Abdullah ibn Mas'ud, the companion, he said, إِنَّ الْمُؤْمِنَ يَرَى ذُنُوبَهُ كَأَنَّهُ قَاعِدٌ تَحْتَ جَبَلْ يَخَافُ أَن يَقَعَ عَلَيْهِ. He said, a true believer is a person who sees his or her sins as though they were a mountain hovering above his or her head. They fear that it may collapse at any moment. That's how they see their sins. That's a believer. He said, وَإِنَّ الْفَاجِرَ يَرَى ذُنُوبَهُ كَذُبَابٍ وَقَعَ عَلَىٰ أَنْفِهِ فَقَالَ بِهِ هَكَذَا. He said, as for the true sinner, the true rebellious one, he is an individual who sees all of his sins as mere as a fly that sits on his nose, which he casually swats away. So notice the difference, according to Ibn Mas'ud, between the righteous believer and the sinner is not sins. We all commit those. It's what you feel during that sin and after that sin. The believer sees it as a mountain, it may collapse upon him or her. I need to repent and change. Whereas the sinner, the truly rebellious one, he sees his sin as a fly that sits on his nose, which he casually swats away. Which of the two fits you? And that is why Imam Ibn al-Qayyim, he has mentioned no less than 40 different repercussions for sins. Read about it in his book, Al-Jawab al-Kafi. 40 repercussions that terrorize a believer in the life of this world and will harass him or her in the grave and will accompany them on the day of judgment as well. So what do we do to remedy this difficult situation? If you feel, much like I feel, that there are certain sins in our lives that we are still struggling to rid of, that's you and I, what do we do? I share with you a passage. I want you to take out your phone, first of all, if you don't mind, please, and try to take note of all 10 points that I'm going to share with you this afternoon. Ibn Taymiyyah, rahimahullah, Shaykhul Islam, in his Majmu' al-Fatawa, he says the following. Take note. He said, وَإِنَّ الْمُؤْمِنَ إِذَا فَعَلَ سَيِّئَةً فَإِنَّ عُقُوبَتَهَا تَنْدَفِعُ عَنْهُ بِعَشَرَةِ أَسْبَابٍ. When a believer commits a sin, he is able to protect himself, herself, from the repercussions of that sin in 10 different ways. You may struggle to memorize them from the outset, I mean to say, so at least take note of their headings. I'm going to read them out to you, and then we will rewind and unpack them one after the other in what short time we have together this afternoon. Number one, for those who fear a debt that they have accrued with respect to sins that they fear may catch up with them one day or another in this world or in the next. What do you do to erase the consequence of that sin? Doesn't have to be that way. Take note of the 10. He said, number one, أن يستغفر فيغفر الله له عز وجل. The first is to engage in istighfar. To say, Astaghfirullah, Allah forgive me. Allah forgive me. That's method number one. Method number two, he said, أَوْ يَتُوبَ فَيَتُوبُ اللَّهُ عَلَيْهِ فَإِنَّ التَّائِبَ مِنَ الذَّنْبِ كَمَنْ لَا ذَنْبَ لَهُ. Or number two, he said, you engage in tawbah, repentance. He said, because the one who repents from a sin is just like the one who never committed the sin. لا إله إلا الله. 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Or you follow up that sin with good deeds, because good deeds, by their nature, they erase sins. That's number what? Number three. Number four. أَوْ يَدْعُوَ لَهُ إِخْوَانُهُ الْمُؤْمِنُونَ وَيَسْتَغْفِرُونَ لَهُ حَيًّا أَوْ مَيِّتًا. Or when your righteous brothers and sisters from the believers make dua that Allah Almighty forgives your sins, whether you are dead or alive, Allah will save you from your sins that way. That's number four. Number five. أَوْ يَهْدُونَ لَهُ مِنْ ثَوَابِ أَعْمَالِهِمْ. You can protect yourself from the aftermath of sins when a righteous believer gifts you the reward of some of their good deeds. What does that mean? I will share with you some information on this in a moment. Number six, أَوْ يَشْفَعَ فِيهِ نَبِيُّهُ. Or when the Prophet Muhammad sallallahu alayhi wasallam intercedes for you on the day of judgment. 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Or when Allah tests you with difficulties in the life of this world. that also erases sins. Number 8, أَوْ يَبْتَلِيَهُ بِالْبَرْزَخِ وَالسَّعَقَةِ مَا يُكَفِّرُ اللَّهُ عَنْهُ بِهِ. When Allah makes things difficult for a person in the grave, that also erases a person's deeds, sayyi'at, sins. 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Or when a person is tested by Allah during the horrors and the difficulties of the Day of Judgment, sins are erased that way as well. That's number what? Number 9. Number 10. أَوْ يَرْحَمُهُ أَرْحَمُ الرَّاحِمِينَ. Or your sins can be erased when Allah, the Most Merciful, chooses to have mercy upon you. La ilaha illallah. He then concludes by saying, listen to this sentence, فَمَنْ فَاتَتْهُ هَذِهِ الْعَشَرَ فَلَا يَلُومَنَّ إِلَّا نَفْسَهُ. Therefore, whoever misses out on every one of these 10 has no one to blame but himself. Rewind. Let's unpack them one after the other. I want to share with you something not theoretical. This is practical, something to take home with. And these are 10 jewels I want to share with you. What was number 1? Who remembers? Al-istighfar. For you to say astaghfirullah when you make a mistake, when you commit a sin, you move your mouth and you move your heart simultaneously and you make an apology to your Lord. My Lord, I mistake. Astaghfirullah. Allah forgive me, and Allah erases sins. I share with you one beautiful hadith before we move on to the next. Abu Dawood narrates on the authority of Ali that the Messenger sallallahu alayhi wasallam, he said, this is a beautiful narration. He said, ما من رجل, any human being, يذنبو ذنبا, who commits a sin, and you know your sins. فيقوم, then he stands up. فيتوضا, and he carries out wudu. فيحسن الوضوء, and he makes it a good wudu. ثم يصلي ركعتين, and then you pray 2 rak'ah of salah. ثم يستغفر الله عز وجل, then you do istighfar. إلا غفر الله له. Allah will erase that sin. That's number what? Number 1, to get engaged in istighfar. Number 2, an yatub. He said, when a person engages in tawbah, repentance, that also erases sins. You will now say to me, what is the difference between istighfar and tawbah? What is the difference between me saying astaghfirullah, Allah forgive me, and repenting to Allah? Are these not the same thing? I say to you, there is a similarity and overlap, but there is also a divergence, a difference. A difference is that istighfar, to say Allah forgive me, deals with the sins of your past. Tawbah, repentance, deals with your past, deals with your present, and corrects your future as well. And that is why tawbah has conditions. Unlike istighfar, tawbah has conditions, because tawbah is way more comprehensive, way more transformational. Tawbah, what are the conditions? You know them. An-nadamu ala ma fat, to feel regret for the sin that you committed, that deals with your past. What's condition number 2? To stop the sin at the moment. Stop it. That deals with your present. And then number 3, to promise Allah that you will never return to it again. That deals with your future. And so we can say that it begins with istighfar and it ends with tawbah. We can say that tawbah is the outcome and the entry to it is istighfar. The same way you can only fill a vessel when you first emptied it. Empty it, then you fill it. And that's why Allah said, وَأَنْ يَسْتَغْفِرُوا رَبَّكُمْ ثُمَّ تُوبُوا إِلَيْهِ. Do istighfar, apologize to your Lord, then turn to Him in repentance. That's number 2. Are you taking note? Are you going to apply this? Number 3. What was number 3? To do good deeds. So what we perhaps didn't know is that the doing of good deeds not only establishes your place in Jannah, it also removes your sins simultaneously. Allah said, إِنَّ الْحَسَنَاتِ يُذْهِبْنَ السَّيِّئَاتِ. Sins or good deeds, by their nature, they erase a person's sins. So you coming to this event, you tying on your hijab this morning, my sister, and being observant of your appearance before coming to an event like this, when you are reciting your Quran, when you are giving out in charity, when you are returning salam to another individual, or you're carrying out your salah in jama'ah, you're not just accruing a good deed, you are automatically eliminating sins as well. Innal hasanati yudhibna sayyi'at. Allah said, good deeds, by their nature, they eliminate sins. How kind is Allah? That's number 3. Number 4, he said, when righteous believers make dua for you, Allah forgive him, Allah pardon her, oh Allah have mercy, Allah allow that addiction to leave them. that benefits you and it helps you and I emerge from our sins. So ask yourself, look into your circle of friends, the five closest associates you may have, how many of them would you believe would make dua for you if you committed a sin? How many would encourage you? Who are your circle of friends? Their dua saves people. And that is why the behavior of a responsible Muslim man and woman is to make dua for other Muslims. Oh Allah, allow them to overcome that sin, because it benefits them. And that is why Allah said to our Prophet sallallahu alayhi wasallam, wastaghfir li dhanbik, ask Allah to forgive your own sins, walil mu'minina walil mu'minat, and ask Allah to forgive the sins of the believers as well. Make dua for them. When the Prophet of Allah, Nuh, he said, Rabbi ighfir li, my Allah, my Lord, forgive me, wali waliday, and forgive my mom and dad, وَلِمَنْ دَخَلَ بَيْتِيَ مُؤْمِنًا وَلِلْمُؤْمِنِينَ وَالْمُؤْمِنَاتِ, and forgive any righteous believer who comes into my house. And the dua of Ibrahim sallallahu alayhi wa sallam, who said, رَبَّنَ اغْفِرْ لِي وَلِوَالِدَيَّ وَلِلْمُؤْمِنِينَ يَوْمَ يَقُومُ الْحِسَابِ, my Lord, forgive me and forgive my parents and forgive all of the believers on the day when the resurrection is established. Make dua for the righteous believers. Who are your circle of friends? Restructure it if you think that they will not make dua for you if you commit a sin. That's number what? Four. Number five, we said, Ibn Taymiyyah said, when another believer chooses to gift the reward of some of his good deeds to you, and looking at your faces, I feel that some of you, if not the majority, are hearing this for the first time, that this is actually a possibility to hand over the reward of some of your hasanat, your good deeds, to someone whom you love, as though it was a gift. According to the majority of the scholars, this is possible. In fact, Ibn Taymiyyah himself, he said that the scholars of Ahlus Sunnah are unanimously agreed that their financial acts of worship benefit people whom they are gifted for. There's no disagreement there. So I can give charity on your behalf and it benefits you. Sadaqah. I can free a slave on your behalf and the reward can be gifted to you from me. So there's no difference of opinion in the financial acts of worship. Then you have aspects of dua. He said the scholars of Ahlus Sunnah are also agreed that the dua you make for someone else will benefit them. The janazah salah will benefit them. Making dua at their grave will benefit them. He said, there is, however, a difference of opinion in the a'malul badaniya, the physical acts of worship. Can I carry out a physical act of worship and then hand over the reward of the good deeds to you, for example, i.e. to recite Quran with the intention of the reward being for you, or to pray two rak'ah, or to do a umrah with the intention of that going to you, or to fast with the intention of that reward going to you, or vice versa? Ibn Taymiyyah said, وَالصَّوَابُ مِنْ ذَلِكَ أَنَّ جَمِيعَ هَذِهِ الْأَعْمَالِ تَصِلُ إِلَيْهِ, the correct opinion is that the reward of all of these actions benefit other people, all of them. And he said, this is the madhab of Abu Hanifa and Ahmad and many of the scholars of the Malikis and the Shafi'is. That's number what? Number five, how else can I protect myself from the aftermath of sin? Number six, when the Prophet Muhammad sallallahu alayhi wasallam intercedes for us on the Day of Judgment. We mentioned that. Do you remember? He sallallahu alayhi wasallam will have several intercessions on the Day of Judgment. And other prophets will also have intercessions for their people on the Day of Judgment. However, he will be given the ultimate shafa'ah, the ultimate intercession. When all of humanity will look at the Prophet Muhammad sallallahu alayhi wasallam, when Allah will give him a position and a status that does not belong to anyone but him. And the Day of Judgment, the reckoning will begin because of his intercession, and humanity will be put out of their misery because of his intercession. So you need it, and I need it. And that is why Bukhari narrates on the authority of Abu Hurairah that the Messenger sallallahu alayhi wasallam was asked the question, مَنْ أَسْعَدُ النَّاسِ بِشَفَاعَتِكَ يَوْمَ الْقِيَامَةِ يَا رَسُولُ اللَّهِ, O Messenger of Allah, who will enjoy the greatest share of your intercession on the Day of Judgment? What did he say? My family, my friends, my companions, those who have memorized the most Quran? No. He said, أسعد الناس بشفاعتي يوم القيامة من قال لا إله إلا الله خالصا من قلبه. He said, the ones who will enjoy the most of my intercession on the Day of Judgment, they are those who say, لا إله إلا الله, purely from their heart. Purely from their heart. When was the last time you uttered the statement of Tawheed as you felt imbued, bedazzled, and consumed with the oneness and might and sovereignty of Allah? As you say, لا إله إلا الله, they will be the most happy with the shafa'ah of our Prophet sallallahu alayhi wasallam. That's number what? Number six. Number seven. We said a person's sins may be erased when Allah tests you with the difficulties of life. What is it you're going through? A toothache? Is it a migraine you have? Is it an injury that hasn't healed? Is it a relationship that has recently fallen to pieces? Or is it money that you've lost? An investment that has flopped? Friends who've let you down? People who have backstabbed you? Bills that you can't pay? What is it? All of these things are causes for a person's sins to be erased. Oh, merciful is Allah. He wants us to go to Jannah, but we are the ones who refuse. And that is why Ibn Mas'ud, he once came to visit the Prophet sallallahu alaihi wasallam when he was fevering, and he said to him, O Messenger of Allah, you're fevering so badly. He said, yes, u'aku kama yu'aku rajulani minkum. The fevers I experience are twice in severity than the average human being. Ibn Mas'ud, he said, is that because Allah will give you twice the reward? He said, yes. And then he spoke about you and I. He said, مَا مِن رَجُلٍ مُسْلِمٍ أَوْ مَا مِن مُسْلِمٍ يُصِيبُهُ أَذَى شَوْكَةٌ فَمَا فَوْقَهَا إِلَّا كَفَّرَ اللَّهُ بِهَا سَيِّئَاتٍ وَحُطَّتْ عَنْهُ خَطَايَاهُ كَمَا تَحُطُّ الشَّجَرَةُ وَرَقَهَا. He said, and likewise, any believer who experiences any type of harm, be it the pricking of a thorn or something worse than that, Allah will eliminate some of his sins because of it and will cause him to shed his sins the same way that a tree sheds its leaves. The hardship you are going through now and the grief that you are covering in your heart, that only Allah knows about it, and your sins are automatically being erased. Allah wants Jannah for us. What was the one after it? What was the one after it? Read it out to me. The grave. Or when Allah tests people in their grave, even when you are in your grave and you're experiencing the squeezing of the grave, or the darkness of the grave, the loneliness of the grave, before it is made into a garden of Jannah for the believer, sins are erased because of that suffering. Allah wants you to go to Jannah. What was number nine? We said, when a person experiences the hardships of the Day of Judgment, 50,000 years of worth of standing beneath a sun that is one meal from the top of your head, it is a difficult day for those who have not prepared. Sins are erased. What was number 10? When Allah Almighty chooses to have mercy on that person. Allahu Akbar. Ibn Mas'ud, he said, لَيَغْفِرَنَّ اللَّهُ يَوْمَ الْقِيَامَةِ مَغْفِرَةً لَمْ تَخْطُرْ عَلَىٰ قَلْبِ بَشَرٍ. Allah will forgive people on the Day of Judgment in a way that no human mind could ever imagine. Then Ibn Taymiyyah concluded with the sentence, if you remember, he said, whoever misses out on all of these 10, then he has no one to blame but himself. I conclude by asking this question. Some of you will say, Brother Ali, you have shared with us 10 practical strategies to how we can eliminate sins after I have committed them. You may say to me, hold on, I need something before that. Help me create a firewall between me and sins to begin with. What can I do to prevent myself from committing those sins to begin with? It's too tempting. It's always there at the click of a button. She's always there. He's always there. It's always there. What can I do to limit my susceptibility to falling prey to these sins? Again and again, I share with you one last bit of advice before I leave. And it's just a conversation that took place between two of our predecessors. Ibn Qudama mentions this conversation in his book, At-Tawabin. A man came to one of our predecessors. His name is Abu Ishaq Ibrahim ibn Adham. And he had a complaint that I have made, and I make, and perhaps many of you are making as well. He said, Ya Aba Ishaq, inni musrifun ala nafsi. Abu Ishaq, I am committing many sins. So present me with an antidote, a remedy that will limit my desire for these sins. What did he say to him? He said, I'm going to share with you five conditions. If you're able to overcome them, then guess what? You can commit whatever sin you want. Nothing will harm you. Just five obstacles you need to overcome. He said, present them. He said, the first of them, إِذَا أَرَدْتَ أَن تَعْصِيَ اللَّهَ عَزَّ وَجَلَّ فَلَا تَأْكُلْ شَيْئًا مِّن رِزْقِهِ. When you disobey Allah Almighty, just make sure that you're not eating any of His provisions. The man said, SubhanAllah, how can I not eat from the provisions that belong to Allah whilst all of the rizq, the provisions of life belong to Him? He said, my brother, does it make sense to you to eat from the rizq of Allah, His provisions, and then disobey Him using that provision and the energy He gave you? He said, no, of course not. Please present me the second. He said, the second is the following. إِذَا أَرَدْتَ أَن تَعْصِيَ اللَّهَ عَزَّ وَجَلَّ فَلَا تَسْكُنْ شَيْئًا مِّن بِلَادِهِ. If you want to disobey Allah Almighty, just make sure that you don't live on His land. He said, this is more difficult than the first. How can I not live on His land when the east and the west is from His land? He said, brother, does it make sense that you eat from His provisions? You live on His land and you disobey Him. He said, absolutely not. Can you give me the third? He said, إِذَا أَرَدْتَ أَن تَعْصِيَ اللَّهَ فَانْظُرْ مَوْضِعًا لَا يَرَاكَ فِيهِ فَعْصِهِ فِيهِ. When you want to disobey your Lord, at least find a corner on the planet where He can't see you and disobey Him there. He said, how can I do that? وَهُوَ مُطَّلِعٌ عَلَى السَّرَائِرِ, whilst He reads my very thoughts. I can't do that. He said, brother, does it make sense to you to eat from the food of Allah and to live in the land of Allah, and you know you are under the eye of Allah, and then you disobey Allah? He said, absolutely not. Can you give me the fourth? He said, إِذَا جَاءَكَ مَلَكُ الْمَوْتِ لِيَأْخُذَ رُوحَكَ فَقُلْ لَهُ أَخِرْنِي حَتَّى أَتُوبَ إِلَى اللَّهِ تَوْبَةً نَصُوحًا. He said, the fourth is that when the angel of death finally comes to claim your soul, say to him, don't take my soul. Give me just a moment to apologize to Allah. He said, you and I know that He will not accept that from me. He said, فَكَيْفَ تَرْجُ الْخَلَاصِ, so how can you hope for any security? He said, brother, give me the fifth. He said, إِذَا جَاءَتْكَ الزَّبَانِيَةُ لِيَجُرُّوكَ إِلَى النَّارِ فَلَا تَذْهَبْ مَعَهُمْ. He said to him, on the day of judgment, when the gatekeepers of hell come to you from the masses to take you to hell, don't go with them. He said, you know that they will not accept this from me. He said, فَكَيْفَ تَرْجُ النَّجَاةِ, so how can you hope for any safety after this? After this, he said to Abu Ishaq, حَسْبِي, حَسْبِي, meaning, please, this is enough, this is sufficient, don't say any more. أَنَا أَتُوبُ إِلَى اللَّهِ وَأَسْتَغْفِرُ إِلَيْهِ, I have turned to Allah in repentance and I have apologized to Him once and for all. And he remained close to Ibrahim ibn Adham, worshipping Allah Almighty until death separated between them. Brothers and sisters, for those of you who wish to turn a new leaf with their Lord subhanahu wa ta'ala, the path is clear. And more importantly, the opportunity is still there. We ask Allah subhanahu wa ta'ala to forgive our sins. We ask Allah subhanahu wa ta'ala to transform all of those sins into hasanat. We ask Allah subhanahu wa ta'ala to give al-firdaus al-a'la to us and our siblings and our children, to our mothers and our fathers and our teachers, and all of those people who have a right upon us, and all of those who are participating in it. Walhamdulillahi rabbil alamin.
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6: Bismillah ar-Rahman ar-Rahim. Alhamdulillahi Rabbil Alameen. 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What we're covering is a very famous book, which is by Ibn al-Qayyim al-Jawziyyah. It's a very famous book by Ibn al-Qayyim al-Jawziyyah. It's called Hadi al-Arwah ila Bilad al-Afrah. What that means is spurring the souls towards the abode of joys in the hereafter. It's a very long book which Ibn al-Qayyim wrote, and it's entirely about Jannah. Everything about Jannah. How many doors, the keys, what it looks like, everything is about Jannah. So we started this series covering this book a few weeks ago in Walthamstow. So we've been doing it until yesterday, and We're going to, inshallah, for the next 2 days, we'll also cover the next sections here. They're also being recorded, so they'll be online on zamzamacademy.com anyway. The reason why this is very important is that when you're looking to buy a house, then you do research. You don't just go and buy a house. You do research. If you're looking to rent somewhere, you do research. What is the close by masjid? How many rooms is this house? How is this area? What are the facilities that are available? What it cost? You get more detail. Sometimes you look at an area and then you find out some of the virtues about that area, and then after that you get more interested about that area. Before, now everybody knows, every Muslim knows that because you have the kalima la ilaha illallah, you will be going to Jannah and paradise. However, have you ever done any review? You know, I mean, go to Zoopla, you know, to these websites, these, you know, Rightmove and all of these places. I mean, you're supposed to be going to Jannah, so have you ever gone and studied and done any reviews about Jannah, about paradise? Which Jannah do I want? That's why it's very important to understand this. Don't make it like, you know, a person who's in India, Pakistan or Bangladesh and he just wants to come to England. I just want to go to London. Where do you want to go in London? Oh, just London, khalas. I don't care where in London, I just want to go London. This is the big deal, London bus. You have to know where you are in London, right? Likewise in Jannah, which Jannah do we want to go to? What are we doing to get there? Now if you want to know, you want to live in this area, it costs 400,000, this area costs 500,000, this area costs 1,000,000. Well, if you want to move to that area, you're going to have to do some work accordingly so that you make the money to go there. Likewise with paradise, it's the same thing. Today the section that we're going to be looking at is how many gardens. Jannah means garden. How many gardens will each, how many paradise will each person be given? And what does it look like? It says that Jannah, the word Jannah itself, it means a garden or an orchard which has many, many natural trees and beauty within it. It includes within it many different orchards. It includes within its palaces and everything that Allah subhanahu wa ta'ala has kept in store for the believer. Imam Bukhari has related in his Sahih from Anas ibn Malik radiallahu anhu that Ummur Rabi bintul Bara came to the Prophet sallallahu alayhi wa sallam and she said, O Prophet of Allah, will you tell me about Haritha? Her son's name was Haritha, and Haritha was martyred. So she wanted to know where Haritha was. What's going to happen to him? So she came to the Prophet sallallahu alaihi wasallam. See, he was martyred during the Battle of Badr. A stray arrow hit him. So she came to the Prophet sallallahu alaihi wasallam and she said that if he is in Jannah, then I'll be patient. I don't have a problem then. I'll be patient. I won't cry. If he is not in Jannah and he's somewhere else, then I will cry fully. I will fully pour my tears out. He said, Ya Umma Haritha, O mother of Haritha, he is in number of different gardens within the Jannah, number of different orchards within the Jannah. He says that there are many, many gardens within the Jannah. Every Jannah has many, many different orchards and gardens. And your son has attained Al-Firdaus, Al-A'la, which is the highest Jannah. Your son has got to Al-Firdaus, Al-A'la. There's another hadith that's related both by Bukhari and Muslim. Rasulullah sallallahu alayhi wa sallam said, Abu Musa al-Ash'ari radiallahu anhu relates this. The Prophet sallallahu alayhi wa sallam said, Jannatani min dhahabin, aniyatuhuma wa hulyatuhuma wa ma fihima. There will be two paradises that will be of all of gold, everything inside it, all the instruments, implements, all of its adornments, and everything inside will be made of gold. And then he said, wa jannatani min fiddatin, another two paradises, another two that will be of silver. Everything inside, all of its instruments and everything inside, adornments, everything will be of silver. وَمَا بَيْنَ الْقَوْمِ وَبَيْنَ أَنْ يَنْظُرُوا إِلَىٰ رَبِّهِمْ إِلَّا رِدَاءُ الْكِبْرِيَاءِ عَلَىٰ وَجْهِهِ فِي جَنَّةِ عَدْنٍ. And the only thing that will be left between a person who is in Jannah to Adn and Allah subhanahu wa ta'ala will be the veil of majesty on the countenance of Allah subhanahu wa ta'ala. That's how close they will be to Allah subhanahu wa ta'ala. That's why Allah says in Surah Al-Rahman, وَلِمَنْ خَافَ مَقَامَ رَبِّهِ جَنَّتَانَ. Those who are fearful of the position of their Lord, for them are two paradises. There are two paradises. Then Allah subhanahu wa ta'ala says, after a few verses, وَمِنْ دُونِهِمَا جَنَّتَانَ. And there are yet, aside from those, there are another two paradises. So he speaks about two, then he speaks about another two. That means there's four. Now, what does that mean? What does it mean that the other two are separate from the first? Does it mean they're superior to the first, or does it mean that they are lesser than the first two? Two are higher level and two are slightly lower level. What proves that they are both different in quality is that Allah subhanahu wa ta'ala says about the first two, he says, Dhawata afnan. Dhawata afnan. Afnan, what it means, there are two opinions. It says afnan is the plural of fanan, which means al-ghusn. Basically, or it's the plural of fannun, which means a type. It will be dhawata afnan. They are full of various different types of bounties. These first two paradise, they have numerous different types of gifts and bounties and adornments and everything inside. Fruits and flowers and everything is of various different types. Afnan, plural. Fihima aynani tajriyan. There are two rivers in there which are flowing, constantly flowing. With regards to the other two paradise, Allah subhanahu wa ta'ala said, فِيهِمَا عَيْنَانِ نَضَّاخَتَانِ. نَضَّاخَتَانِ means gushing. There's a difference between flowing and gushing. Flowing means a softer kind of flow. Gushing, it's gushing out like a fawara, like a fountain. And clearly the flowing is superior than the gushing because it's much more smooth and streamlined. Number three, it says, فِيهِمَا مِنْ كُلِّ فَاكِهَةٍ زَوْجَانِ. For the first two, it says that for every fruit, there will be two pairs. There will be a pair of every type of fruit. What does it mean? The second one, for the second paradise, it says, فِيهِمَا فَاكِهَةٌ وَنَخْلٌ وَرُمَّانٌ. There will be fruits there, and there will also be palms, and there will also be pomegranates. But for the first one, it says there will be a pair of all different types of fruits. Two of every type of fruit. So clearly that is superior to the second one because the second one will have some fruits, have some pomegranates and some palms. But the first one will have every type of fruit, these and every type of fruit and two types of every type of fruit. What does that mean? What does it mean a pair of every type of fruit? What does it mean like double of every type of fruit? Some say it means there'll be dry fruit and there'll be fresh fruit. That's what some say, the dry version or a fresh version. Others say, no, that doesn't sound right. It says that it most likely, Ibn al-Qayyim says, there's one which is like a tangy, sour version. The other one which is more of a sweeter version. So for every fruit, you'll have different types. Because you know, like you look at a mango. Some people, they like their mangoes to be sour when they make them into achar and they eat them just like that. And others, they like it sweet. So you have both different types of fruits. Or one will be, the colors will be different. Each fruit will come in various different types of colors. It's just to show various different types so that you don't get bored by anything. Every time you pick a fruit, it will be different. Number four, the first paradise, the first two, it says, مُتَّكِئِينَ عَلَى فُرُشٍ بَطَائِنُهَا مِنْ إِسْتَبْرَقْ. They will be reclining on couches. بَطَائِنُهَا. Its lining is made out of brocade. Allah subhanahu wa ta'ala just speaks about the lining of it. Bata'in, the button, the inside of it. You know, like here right now, this chair that we see, we can only see the outside. It's made in this leather or faux leather, whatever it is. What Allah subhanahu wa ta'ala is saying is that its inside lining, which you can't even see, that's made of brocade. So imagine what the outside is going to be looking like. This is just Allah's way of saying in a very short, small way, what the external is going to be like. If the internal is like this, can you imagine the outside? Like if I take this jacket right now and I show you the outside and I say the lining is this special lining, then obviously outside is going to be even more, better. That's what he says. They will be reclining on couches whose lining will be made of silken brocade. That is for the first paradise, the first two. For the others, it just says, muttaki'ina ala rafrafin khudrin wa abqariyin hisan. It doesn't speak about the lining. It just says that they will be reclining on green couches. Wa abqariyin hisan. That will be also be beautiful, beautiful brocade and silk as well, but it's not speaking about it with the same kind of detail. Number five, وَجَنَ الْجَنَّتَيْنِ دَانِ. All the fruits and everything in there will be very close and very easy to attain. That wasn't mentioned in the second one. Number six, it mentions for the first two paradise, it says, فِيهِنَّ قَاصِرَاتُ الطَّرْفِ. There will be maidens in there, the wives, that will be guarding their own gazes. They will be so chaste and guarding their own gazes. That's what is mentioned about the first two. In the second paradises, it mentions حُورٌ مَقْصُورَاتٌ فِي الْخِيَامِ. These will be these fair maidens that will be restricted to their tents, their places of staying. Which means that they will be placed in a special place that are guarded. Whereas the first two, they don't need to be guarded. They guard themselves. So that's the difference between the superiority of the first paradise to the second paradise. And then there's other things. It says, كَأَنَّهُنَّ الْيَاقُوتُ وَالْمَرْجَانِ. They are like precious stones, rubies and emeralds. That is what these maidens will be like. Nothing was mentioned in the second one. هَلْ جَزَاءُ الْإِحْسَانِ إِلَّا الْإِحْسَانِ. That's mentioned about the first one. Can the reward for doing good be anything but this great favor? That's what it's mentioned about the first paradise as well, that this will be the complete kind of reward that will be given in these kind of paradises. You see, when people who fear Allah subhanahu wa ta'ala and who have taqwa, who will enter Jannah, are of two types. That's why these paradises are made for different types of people. The first two paradises that we are speaking about are for people who are the muqarrabeen, the ones who are very close to Allah subhanahu wa ta'ala. They have tried harder. They have woken up in the middle of the night. They have abstained from haram. They have done all the things that are required to bring a person close to Allah. They were constantly in salat and praying to Allah. These are the muqarrabeen. Then the second category, as mentioned in the Quran, is the Ashabul Yameen, the general people who will be going towards the right side of to Jannah. Because you have the Ashabul Shimal, which means the people of the left side that will be going to hellfire. The Ashabul Yameen, and I don't mean you guys, by the way. Right? I mean, so it's just because that side is the superior side in a masjid. That's where the mercy comes down to the right side first. I'm just sitting the wrong way here. Right? So I wasn't pointing at anybody. In the Quran you have Ashabul Yameen and Ashabul Shimal. The people of the right, they go to Jannah. People of the left, they go to hellfire. However, there's a special group called the Muqarrabeen, As-Sabiqoon Al-Awwaloon. They are the elect, special elite. He says that because within the people who believe, there are also different types. The very close ones to Allah subhanahu wa ta'ala, the elite ones, they will get the first types of Jannah. And the other ones, they'll get the second type of Jannah. It's still a good Jannah. But the first one, subhanAllah, those are the special paradise. It means that everybody who gets a Jannah will be given two. Everybody who gets a Jannah will have two. You know, like here you have a summer place and a winter place. Not in London, of course, it's too expensive. But you know what I mean, right? You have two homes. Now in Jannah is like that as well. You'll have two places. It's not going to be any winter in Jannah, but you'll have two. You can just go and move there. You come here. And this has been proven because there's a hadith of Rasulullah sallallahu alayhi wa sallam, which Tha'labi has related in his tafsir, which says, Huma bustanani fi riyadil jannah. They will be given two gardens, two orchards, each person. Why? One is for doing good deeds. The other one is a reward for abstaining from haram deeds. One is a reward for abstaining from haram deeds. One is a reward for doing good deeds. Now, the next section is about a special Jannah that Allah subhanahu wa ta'ala has created with His own hands. Most things in the world, in the universe, have been created by Allah subhanahu wa ta'ala saying, Kun, be, and it is. There are certain things though which Allah subhanahu wa ta'ala created Himself, not just by saying Kun. This is what's mentioned in the hadith. Allah subhanahu wa ta'ala, when He has made this paradise, He has obviously made a very special section in paradise for Himself. And He has made it special by placing it close to His arsh, His throne. He has also planted everything in there with His own hands. وَغَرَسَهَا بِيَدِهِ He planted everything in there with His hands. فَهِيَ سَيِّدَةُ الْجِنَانِ It is the most elite of all paradises. And Allah subhanahu wa ta'ala will then choose a very special group of people, special group of elite people to stay in there, who will be the most superior of people. Because Allah subhanahu wa ta'ala always chooses the elite and the best. Among the angels, He has chosen Jibreel alayhi salam. Among the entire humanity, He has chosen Muhammad sallallahu alayhi wa sallam. When it comes to all of the heavens, He's chosen the highest one. That's why He's put Ibrahim alayhi salam there. When He chose a place in the world, He chose Makkah Mukarramah. When He chose the months, He chose Ashhurul Hurum. When He chose nights, He chose Laylatul Qadr. When He chose the day, He chose Yawmul Jumu'ah. When He chose a part of the night, He chose the middle of the night. And so on and so forth. يَخْلُقُ مَا يَشَاءُ وَيَخْتَارُ Allah creates whatever He wishes and then chooses what He wishes. Imam Tabarani has related a hadith from Fudala ibn Ubayd from Abu Darda radiallahu anhu. Rasulullah sallallahu alayhi wasallam said that Allah descends when there are 3 hours left of the night. He descends, or 3 moments or 3 periods of the night that remain. You can split the night however you like. When there are once you've split it into these separate periods, he descends on the third to last period that is left from the night. Allah subhanahu wa ta'ala then looks at that time into the book of deeds in Al-Lawh al-Mahfuz. Nobody else can look into it but Him. And He makes certain changes. يَمْحُ اللَّهُ مَا يَشَاءُ وَيُثْبِتُ He changes something, He erases something, and other things He keeps the way they are. Then after that, in the second hour, the 2 hours before, He looks at Jannatu Adn, which is the abode of the people who will be staying in there. And in that abode, Jannatu Adn, these are the Jannatu Adn, they are very close to the Arsh. The only people that will be in there will be the Anbiya, the Shuhada, and the Siddiqeen, the Prophets, the Martyrs, and the very, very truthful ones, who were truthful in everything that they did. Their actions were true. They weren't just truthful with their tongue, but they were true in their deeds. In there is something that nobody has ever seen. In there are things which nobody has ever seen. Neither has it occurred to any heart as to what will be in there. Then in the last portion of the night, He makes an announcement. Allah subhanahu wa ta'ala makes an announcement. Ala mustaghfirin yastaghfiruni fa'aghfir lah. Is there anybody to seek forgiveness from Me and I will forgive him? Is there anybody to question Me, ask Me for something, and I will give it to him? Ala da'in, is there anybody to make dua and invoke Me so that I will respond to him? Until Fajr comes in. Allah subhanahu wa ta'ala says, وَقُرْآنَ الْفَجْرِ إِنَّ قُرْآنَ الْفَجْرِ كَانَ مَشْهُودًا The Quran that's recited at Fajr is witnessed by the angels. and by Allah subhanahu wa ta'ala. Another hadith, Rasulullah sallallahu alayhi wa sallam said, Allah has created Al-Firdaus with his hands. This is the Jannah that he created himself, Al-Firdaus. And he has made it prohibited on every mushrik. On every mushrik and everybody who drinks heavily. Anybody who is into drinking, I just mentioned this yesterday as well, that any intoxicated person who drink wine, beer, etc., and this is such a haram that it prevents you from having the kalima, saying the kalima on your deathbed. Even a casual drink, just because, you know, we work where drink is generally flowing on tables, when you go places,

There's another hadith that is related also by Darimi. Rasulullah sallallahu alayhi wa sallam said that Allah created three things with his hands. There are three things in all of creation that Allah subhanahu wa ta'ala created with his hands, not just by saying be. خَلَقَ آدَم بِيَدِهِ He created Adam with his hands. He wrote the Torah with his hands, the Old Testament. وَغَرَسَ الْفِرْدَوْسَ بِيَدِهِ And he planted the Firdaus with his own hands. Why do you say planted? Because paradise is essentially a garden, a lush green garden. And that's why it's called Jannah. The word Jannah means to hide something. There's so much greenery down there that it hides the ground. It is just lush, absolute green. That's better than living in concrete, isn't it? We're so safe as well. Salam, it's completely safe. And the weather is perfect all the time. You can sleep under the stars. You can sleep in the gardens. That's essentially how beautiful, absolutely beautiful, whatever you want. Darimi has another narration from Abdullah ibn Umar radiallahu anhu that Allah subhanahu wa ta'ala created four things he mentions here with his hands. One is the arsh. One is the qalam, the pen. Then Jannatu Adn. He created that, which is Jannatul Firdaus and Adam alayhi salam. Then after that, he said for everything else, be, and it was. So some hadith mentioned he created four things with his hand. Some say he created three things with his hand. It's possible that once the Prophet mentioned this, another time he added some more things. There's another hadith related from Ibn Atiyah that Allah created Jannatul Firdaus with his hands. He opens it every Yawm al-Khamis. What day is Yawm al-Khamis? Every Thursday. Today. Today is a Thursday. He opens it every Thursday and he says, he's already created it. It's already created beautiful. But every Thursday he opens it and he says to it, Izdadi tayyiban li awliya'i. Izdadi husnan li awliya'i. Increase in your excellence for my friends. Increase in your beauty for my friends. So every Thursday he tells it to become even more enhanced. I mean, can you imagine that Allah created something beautiful to start with? Then every Thursday he's been telling it to become even more beautiful. Now imagine what that's going to be. I mean, it's something you can't even think about. Because when we go to create something, you create it beautiful. Then after that, you know, to get it even more beautiful, you have to really work hard. With Allah subhanahu wa ta'ala, he just has to say, be even more beautiful. There's another hadith related by Hakim that Allah subhanahu wa ta'ala, he has planted the Jannat of Adn with his hands. When it was completed, it was then shut. He opens it, it says that he opens it every suhoor time. And this could refer to every Thursday suhoor time or suhoor time in general. Allah looks at it and then he says, قَدْ أَفْلَحَ الْمُؤْمِنُونَ The believers, they are truly successful. The believers, they are truly successful. That this is what they're going to get. Another hadith, which is related from Imam Bayhaqi, by Imam Bayhaqi, from Abu Sa'id al-Khudri radiallahu anhu, Rasulullah sallallahu alayhi wa sallam said, إِنَّ اللَّهَ أَحَاطَ حَائِطَ الْجَنَّةِ لَبِنَةً مِّن ذَهَبٍ وَلَبِنَةً مِّن فِضَّةٍ Allah subhanahu wa ta'ala has surrounded the gardens with a wall made of one brick of gold and one brick of silver. So imagine if you're just outside wall, which is generally made of some kind of rough stone. It's not made of the best of stones. You know, you leave that for the inside of the house. If the wall around, the boundary wall, is made of one brick of gold, one brick of silver, and وَغَرَسَ غَرْسَهَا بِيَدِهِ He planted that entire garden. Then he said to it, تَكَلَّمِي Speak. What do you want? So it's a smart garden. 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You are the abode of kings. Every believer will be a king in the hereafter, living like a king, more than the king of this world. Ibn Abi Dunya has related from Anas radiallahu anhu, Rasulullah sallallahu alayhi wa sallam said that Allah created Jannatu Adn with

0: his hands. 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One brick of yaqutatun hamra, red ruby. 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Imagine the smell, imagine the beauty, imagine the light, imagine the reflection. It's just going to be absolutely out of this world. Then Allah subhanahu wa ta'ala said, speak. What do you want to say? And it said, this garden said, قَدْ أَفْلَحَ الْمُؤْمِنُونَ, the believers are truly successful. And then Allah subhanahu wa ta'ala then said something. 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He said, فَوَعِزَّتِي وَعِزَّتِي وَجَلَالِي, by my might, by my majesty, لَا يُجَاوِرُنِي فِيكِ بَخِيلٌ, none in you, I will not have any neighbor who is a miser, who is stingy. I will not have a stingy person as my neighbor to settle in you. Stingy people will not get this Jannah. Then Allah, then the Prophet sallallahu alaihi wasallam recited the ayah, وَمَن يُوقَ شُحَّ نَفْسِهِ فَأُولَٰئِكَ هُمُ الْمُفْلِحُونَ. Those people who have been protected from the extreme greed of themselves, these are the people who will be successful. That's why people who cannot spend in the path of Allah, who cannot spend on others, who find it very difficult, they should be aware of this, should open up their hearts by giving in the path of Allah. A hadith that's related by Imam Muslim in his Sahih from Mughira ibn Shu'bah radiallahu anhu. Rasulullah sallallahu alayhi wa sallam said, Musa alayhi salam asked his Lord, ما أدنى أهل الجنة منزلة, who is the lowest person in paradise? Who will be the lowest in paradise? So the response he got was, رجلٌ, a person who will come after everybody has entered Jannah and taken their place. He is the last one, absolute last one. And then it will be said to him, you can enter Jannah. He will say, Rabbi كَيْفَ وَقَدْ نَزَلَ النَّاسُ مَنَازِلَهُمْ, how am I going to enter? Everybody's taken their places. There's no places basically. وَأَخَذُوا أَخَذَاتِهِمْ, they've also taken everything that they're supposed to take. So it will be said to him, are you happy? Would you be satisfied that you get the same as a king of the world? If you get the same as any king of the world, would you be satisfied with that much? And of course he's going to be satisfied. He's going to say, Raditu Rab, of course I'm happy. Then it will be said to him, you have that much. وَمِثْلُهُ وَمِثْلُهُ وَمِثْلُهُ وَمِثْلُهُ, you have that much, then the like of that, then the like of that, then the like of that, and then the like of that. That's like compound. Now if we say one palace is 10,000 square meters, and then you times that by two, you get 20,000. Then you times that by two, you get 40,000. Then you times that by two, you get 80,000. Then you times that by two, and you get 160,000. That's what he's... فَقَالَ فِي الْخَامِ, he said the fifth time, he said, I'm happy, Ya Lord, I'm happy. I'm happy. Then that's the lowest person. 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Now you see the first one, the lowest person, that one you can get an idea. It's difficult, but you can get an idea. Take the palace of a king, times it by two, times it by two, times it by two, times it by two, times it by two, and you get some idea, right? You get some idea. You have a reference point to begin from and just keep doubling it. But the people who are the highest level, you can't even think about those. It's something that you've never seen anything before. Okay, that's where we end today. Tomorrow the discussion is about the doormen of Jannah and the people, the guards of Jannah. Inshallah, we will look at them tomorrow. May Allah subhanahu wa ta'ala grant. We'll make a short dua. اللهم أنت السلام ومنك السلام تبارك يا ذا الجلال والإكرام اللهم يا حي يا قيوم برحمتك نستغيث اللهم يا حنان يا منان لا إله إلا أنت سبحانك إنا كنا من الظالمين اللهم صل وسلم على سيدنا محمد وعلى أهل سيدنا محمد وبارك وسلم. Oh Allah, we are your sinful servants. Oh Allah, we are these sinful souls. We ask you for forgiveness. Oh Allah, we ask you for your mercy. Oh Allah, we ask you for your blessing during this month. Oh Allah, don't let a single day of this month pass by without us being blessed. Oh Allah, we are sitting in the masjid today after this Asr prayer waiting for your Maghrib. Oh Allah, we ask that you bless us. You forgive us our sins. Oh Allah, grant us Jannatul Firdaus. Oh Allah, these are sinful mouths, sinful tongues asking for this great place. Oh Allah, we know our actions are not worthy of Jannatul Firdaus. But oh Allah, we know that your mercy is greater than all sins, is greater than all bad deeds. Oh Allah, we ask you that you grant us Jannatul Firdaus to us and our families. Oh Allah, you make us worthy of Jannatul Firdaus. You make us do the worship of the people who will enter Jannatul Firdaus, and you make that easy for us. Oh Allah, make your obedience blessed. Oh Allah, make your obedience beloved in our hearts. Make your disobedience hated in our hearts. Oh Allah, only you can we ask. Oh Allah, we can't ask anybody else. Oh Allah, these days are passing in this glorious month of Ramadan. Oh Allah, we want to bask in the blessings of this month. We want to be drenched in the mercies of this month. Oh Allah, we ask that you infuse us. Oh Allah, and you allow us to continue even after the month of Ramadan. Oh Allah, send your abundant blessings on Muhammad sallallahu alayhi wa sallam. And do not let any of us here turn away without being forgiven today. Oh Allah, oh Allah, oh Allah, we ask you for strength. We ask you for worship. We ask you for your love, and we ask you for the love of those who love you. Subhana rabbika rabbil izzati amma yasifuna wa salamun alal mursaleen walhamdulillah.
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7: Dear brothers and sisters, one of the wisdoms of us witnessing the darkness of injustice and oppression in this world is so that we manifest the exact opposite of those things in our personal lives. It's not just that we see the cruelty and reject it. It's that we see it and we examine ourselves and make sure that we don't have any traces of it. And much of what we are witnessing right now in the atrocities committed by Israel and the United States against our brothers and sisters in Gaza is the ugliest of spiritual diseases manifesting at a global level. And while we watch and watch and watch as the same courts, as the same international bodies that were set up by the powers that are meant to hold them accountable always let us down at least a little bit, we remind ourselves of a day of judgment, we remind ourselves of a hereafter, we remind ourselves that there is a time in which justice is served. But at the same time, we hope that just as we wish to see our brothers and sisters in Palestine and the oppressed brothers and sisters around the world get justice, that Allah does not find us guilty of any oppression on the day of judgment ourselves. Be the servant of Allah that is mazlum, do not be the one that is zalim, be the one that is maqtul, do not be the one that is qatil, be the one that is oppressed, not oppressing, the one that is killed, not killing. This is fundamental to the teachings of our beloved Prophet sallallahu alaihi wasallam. Now, one of the things that happens when you start to read through the Quran is that every time Allah subhanahu wa ta'ala mentions the ugliness of a sin, He also mentions the way that the believers manifest another quality. So when Allah subhanahu wa ta'ala condemns financial corruption, riba, usury, and interest, and stealing, and all of those things, Allah subhanahu wa ta'ala mentions the believers, لِلزَّكَاتِ فَاعِلُونَ, those who purify their wealth, and they purify themselves by spending of their wealth in ways that are noble, and make sure that they always earn in ways that are noble. When Allah subhanahu wa ta'ala condemns az-zina, when He condemns adultery, Allah subhanahu wa ta'ala praises, وَالَّذِينَ هُمْ لِفُرُوجِهِمْ حَافِظُونَ, those who guard their chastity. So there is always a beautiful counterpart to an ugly spiritual disease that Allah speaks about that can manifest both at the individual level and at the community level. And I wanted to speak about today what is, in my opinion, and Allah knows best, probably the most underestimated of the major sins, of the kaba'ir. Now, there's a toss-up here, whether it's between the sin that I'm going to speak about or a riba, usury and interest. Why? Because there are major sins that are very obvious, murder and adultery and all of these things, drinking alcohol. These are things that are very obvious to us, right? And they're not as normalized within Muslim communities as some of the other things, especially when it comes to financial transactions that are becoming more and more digital. It's a lot easier to transgress in that regard, and it's definitely something that we should be careful with. But subhanAllah, this hadith always gives me pause because of the way that the Prophet sallallahu alaihi wasallam said what he said. And it's a hadith by the companion Abu Bakr radiallahu ta'ala anhu, not Abu Bakr as-Siddiq radiallahu anhu, but another companion who is less known. And it's an authentic hadith where he says that the Prophet sallallahu alaihi wasallam said, "Ala adullukum, shall I not show you akbarul kaba'ir, ala akbarul kaba'ir, what the worst of major sins is? Shall I not tell you what the worst of major sins is?" And the Prophet sallallahu alaihi wasallam was always teaching He said this, alayhi salatu wasalam, while he was reclining. So he's talking to his companions and teaching them even while he's reclining. And he says, shall I not tell you what the worst of major sins is? And the companions say, bala ya Rasulullah, yes, O Messenger of Allah. So he said, sallallahu alayhi wasalam, al-ishraku billah. First and foremost, ash-shirk. Then he said, sallallahu alayhi wasalam, wa uququl walidain. And to disobey your parents, to harm your parents, to violate the right of Allah upon you, then to violate the right of your parents upon you. Then he said, sallallahu alayhi wasallam, wa shahadatu zur, and to bear false testimony. Wa shahadatu zur, and to bear false testimony. Wa shahadatu zur, and to bear false testimony. He said it three times, sallallahu alayhi wasallam, while he was in that position, in that posture. Now, if you hear those things, the one that seems the least scary is false testimony. What does it mean to bear false testimony? I never went to court. Hopefully, never went to court and, you know, bore false testimony. What does that even mean? But the Prophet ﷺ saying that three times in and of itself should catch your attention. And then Abu Bakr radiallahu ta'ala anhu says, كَانَ مُتَّكِيًا عَلَيْهِ الصَّلَاةُ وَالسَّلَامُ فَجَلَسَ. He was reclined and then he sat up sallallahu alayhi wasallam. And he said, أَلَا وَقَوْلُ الزُّورِ أَلَا وَشَهَادَةُ الزُّورِ أَلَا وَقَوْلُ الزُّورِ أَلَا وَشَهَادَةُ الزُّورِ. He kept on repeating it until we got it. Beware of bearing false witness. Beware of false testimony. To the point that Abu Bakr says, قُلْنَا لَيْتَهُ سَكَتْ عَلَيْهِ الصَّلَاةُ وَالسَّلَامُ. We wish that he would stop sallallahu alayhi wasallam. Not because we don't like hearing him and not because we're not heeding the warning, but it's like he's tiring himself alayhi salatu wasalam, trying to impress upon us. أَلَا وَقَوْلُ الزُّورِ. Be careful with bearing false witness. Be careful with bearing false witness. What is false witness and how do we see it manifesting both at the political level, in the global arena, as well as in our personal lives? Now the opposite is Allah Azza wa Jal says, وَالَّذِينَ هُمْ بِشَهَادَاتِهِمْ قَائِمُونَ. It's beautiful. Those who are upright with their testimony. They are upright. You don't fear that they will ever lie, no matter how consequential the truth is. And there's a connection here, that the believers live the truth no matter what the consequences are, both in terms of tawheed and abiding by the way of Allah subhanahu wa ta'ala and believing in God no matter what persecution comes with that. To say la ilaha illallah no matter what persecution comes with that. To abide by your principles no matter how far the society around you has drifted from those principles. To stay upon your way no matter how strange that makes you. So you are not afraid of the consequences of truth. Why do people lie sometimes? Because they're afraid of the consequences of telling the truth. There is a clear benefit to lying. So Allah Azza wa Jalla situates this within the resume of a believer. وَالَّذِينَ هُمْ بِشَهَادَاتِهِمْ قَائِمُونَ. They will never lie in their testimony, not to benefit someone else or to benefit themselves, because they fear the consequences of that lie on the Day of Judgment far more than they fear the consequences of that truth here. They will stick to it. They are upright. They can be trusted. The names of our Prophet sallallahu alaihi wasallam before Islam, As-Sadiqul Amin, the honest and trustworthy one. You knew Muhammad sallallahu alaihi wasallam for 40 years. The Prophet Muhammad sallallahu alaihi wasallam never told a lie, never cheated anyone, never twisted anything, never did anything that could compromise his credibility, was a man of principle before he was declared a man of prophethood. And everyone knew it in society. وَالَّذِينَ هُمْ بِشَهَادَاتِهِمْ قَائِمُونَ. We're a people who are to be upright in our testimony. Now Allah subhanahu wa ta'ala describes ibadur rahman, the servants of the most merciful. And we can build on it inshaAllah ta'ala. And why the Prophet is impressing this upon us so much. And what the applications of that are today. Allah subhanahu wa ta'ala says, وَالَّذِينَ لَا يَشْهَدُونَ الزُّورِ. A people who do not bear false testimony, do not witness false testimony. وَإِذَا مَرُّوا بِاللَّغْوِ مَرُّوا كِرَامًا. And when they come across vain speech, idle speech, they proceed with dignity. They leave with their honor intact. When they come across people who have departed from that honor, if they come across them talking, and subhanAllah, the way that the scholars describe the second part of this verse is profound. Sometimes a gathering takes a wrong turn. You didn't intend it to take that turn. You're sitting with people and then all of a sudden, the gossip starts. All of a sudden, did you hear what so-and-so said? Did you hear what so-and-so did? All of a sudden, the gossip starts. All of a sudden, it takes a certain turn. And you did not anticipate that. وَإِذَا مَرُّوا بِاللَّغْوِ مَرُّوا كِرَامًا. You get out of that gathering and you spare yourself. You preserve your honor and you preserve the honor of the one that's being spoken about. I'm not interested in the decrease of that person's honor or in my own honor by debasing myself, by being a part of a gathering where people start to slander and people start to diminish other people. Not gonna do it. And it's important because Allah never talks about a spiritual disease in isolation. Just like in Surah Al-Hujurat, Allah subhanahu wa ta'ala builds up to the crime of backbiting. Right? Allah subhanahu wa ta'ala starts off with what? لَا يَسْخَرْ قَوْمٌ مِّن قَوْمٍ عَسَىٰ يَكُونُوا خَيْرًا مِّنْهُمْ وَلَا نِسَاءٌ مِّن نِسَاءٍ عَسَىٰ يَكُنَّ خَيْرًا مِّنْهُمْ. Look, first and foremost, don't think you're better than anybody else. You're not better than anybody else. Don't start to put people down and mock people, even in front of them. Don't think you're better than anyone else. وَلَا تَجَسَّسُوا وَلَا يَغْتَبْ بَعْضُكُمْ بَعْضًا. 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Don't make assumptions about people. If you start to make assumptions about people, if you start to spy or you let your suspicions take you to the next level, let me check up and see what's going on with this person, you're going to go to the next level, right? It's not in isolation. And then you'll start to spy and then you'll start to search for their faults. And then at that point, it's only natural that the next step is وَلَا يَغْتَبْ بَعْضُكُمْ بَعْضًا. You're going to end up in a situation where you are consuming the flesh of your brother or your sister. It didn't happen like that. In this situation, Allah subhanahu wa ta'ala also situates false testimony with people who spare themselves, of gatherings or groups where they're going to diminish their own honor by being a part of those groups. So back in the day, that meant passing by a gathering or a gathering taking a long turn, a wrong turn. Now it's your WhatsApp group. Now it's your social media. You know, your algorithm tailors to you. So if you're only seeing nasty people, it's not a very good sign about where you've taken yourself to. If everyone on your feed talks a certain way, right, or interacts in a certain way, then that means that the shaitanic algorithm has figured you out. That's what speaks to your inside. That's what speaks to you like that stuff. Right, so let me feed you more of what you like. And so you continue to diminish your own honor while taking from the honor of someone else. So similarly, to Surah Al-Hujurat, here Allah subhanahu wa ta'ala situates false testimony in that. شهادت الزور والذين لا يشهدون الزور وإذا مروا باللغو مروا كراما. Now, why is it that the Prophet sallallahu alaihi wasallam spoke about this the way that he did? And why is it that Allah subhanahu wa ta'ala places this sin alongside a shirk? فَاجْتَنِبُوا الرِّجْسَ مِنَ الْأَوْثَانِ وَاجْتَنِبُوا قَوْلَ الزُّورِ. Allah subhanahu wa ta'ala says, leave off the worship of idols and leave off قَوْلَ الزُّورِ. Leave off that false testimony. Because the scholars say that false testimony is usually of another degree of severity. And this is where I want you to pay attention. Your lies have consequences on people's lives. Your lies have consequences on people's lives. Once you share something, you own it. Once you retweet, you own it. Once you forward, you own it. And if that is not true, if there is a lie in there and it has a consequence to someone else's life, unfortunately, that's shahadat az-zur. That is false testimony. And so the scholars say that false testimony is a lie that brings about an oppression. And there is no greater oppression than shirk. It's the lie that's told that an oppression is built upon. A dhulm is then built upon. And there is no greater oppression than shirk. Now what does this mean in the global scene? And what's an example of qawl az-zur? Your president, who is trying to solicit your vote today, who's hoping that you will forget. Your president, who looked into the camera and said, I saw 40 beheaded Israeli babies with my own two eyes. Seemingly with tears in his eyes, lied to the American public, lied to the world, bore false testimony, and said he saw something that he didn't. And then his White House spokesperson walks it back afterwards with a statement that no one reads. But what was the consequence of that lie? A president who sees 40 beheaded Israeli babies, but not the 10,000 beheaded Palestinian babies with his bombs. What was the consequence of that lie? We ended up with a beheaded, almost beheaded, six-year-old boy in Chicago, stabbed 26 times, partly due to that false testimony, right? You put out a lie that has consequences. The consequences of that lie can never be walked back. That is shahadat uzur. That is exactly what false testimony is, to see it in its most evil manifestation. Every accusation against the Palestinian people, as we say, is an Israeli confession. Everything that they say that we've done, they have done to us 100 times worse. Proven, documented. But the thing is that once the lie is told, the lie is then sold to the public. And then unfortunately, lives are taken as a result of that. How many lives are taken as a result of false testimony? How many lives are taken as a result of those lies? Because you can't take it back, especially in this world when you speak it and it already travels around the world. And then your president wants to come to your community and make sure that you're still going to vote in him and vote for him in November. I hope you send him the right message, inshallah ta'ala, as a community, and let him know that his false testimony was witnessed by the rest of us. We saw it, we felt it, and we see the impact of global lies on global lives, especially the lives of the people of Gaza. Now for us, what happens when I pass something on? What happens when I pass something on carelessly that involves someone else's life, and I have not done my due diligence to verify it as truth, and then it has a consequence on that person's life? Even if you were not in front of a judge and standing in a courtroom, you better believe that you will one day stand in front of the judge in a great courtroom, the court of Allah subhanahu wa ta'ala, and he himself will be the judge. And you will not be able to say, well, it looked like it was real, or everyone else was saying it. Careful, dear brothers and sisters. Ala wa qawl az-zur. Ala wa shahadat az-zur. Imagine the Prophet ﷺ, إِنَّمَا أَنَا لَكُمْ بِمَنْزِلَةِ الْوَالِدِ وَأَعْلِمُكُمْ. I am to you like a father, I teach you. Imagine the Prophet ﷺ in front of you and saying, Ala wa qawl az-zur. Be careful with bearing false witness. Be careful with passing on a lie that can have a consequence on someone else's life. Be careful with your recklessness. Be upright, even if you think that the person that's being spoken about, and this is so important, our Prophet sallallahu alaihi wasallam never lied about the people of Mecca, even after they ran him out of Mecca, and even after they killed his relatives, and they did to him every form of evil that you can imagine. The Prophet sallallahu alaihi wasallam never reciprocated their lies, their tactics, their methodology, because we have to be better than them. We can't cede the moral ground. We can't cede the moral ground. So the Prophet ﷺ didn't go around and say, hey, let me tell you about Abu Jahl and what I heard about Abu Jahl. Let me tell you about Abu Lahab and what I heard about Abu Lahab. None of that. In fact, subhanAllah, one of the most powerful lessons we take from the seerah is that the people that were persecuting the Prophet ﷺ in Mecca, they left their precious belongings with As-Sadiq al-Amin even after they persecuted him, because they knew that the Prophet ﷺ would not do away with their precious belongings, even as they took away the most precious people to him. Can you imagine if you're the Prophet ﷺ and you have Abu Jahl's watch with you? And what does the Prophet ﷺ do? When he leaves Mecca, he sends Sayyidina Ali radiallahu ta'ala anhu. He says, go return back the amanat, the trusts of all of these people. Even though he's fleeing their attempted murder, I will not be like them. I will not excuse myself to act like them, no matter what they did to me, because we are not like them. And in his own personal life, sallallahu alaihi wasallam, take the amanat back. Now I want you to think about this. How many secrets in 40 years do you think the Prophet sallallahu alaihi wasallam had about Abu Lahab and Abu Jahl and about these people that he could have destroyed them with by passing it out in public? How many things do you think they took him, the most approachable human being in the world, sallallahu alaihi wasallam, How many times do you think they took the Prophet ﷺ aside and they could talk to him when they could talk to no one else? And you think if the Prophet ﷺ did not give away their amanat, did not steal their amanat, the trusts of them, you think he would divulge their secrets? No. Because we're different. وَالَّذِينَ هُمْ بِشَهَادَاتِهِمْ قَائِمُونَ We don't bear false testimony. We don't cede the moral ground. We don't become like the people who oppress us. We don't justify our own oppression by saying, well, the environment is as such. And there is a common thread with all of the major sins here, by the way. Zina, everybody commits zina. Riba, everybody does riba. Alcohol, everybody drinks khamar now. Everybody does this, everybody does that. Everyone talks like this, everyone does that. Stop looking to the person to your right and your left and thinking, well, if he's doing it or if she's doing it. Instead, ask yourself, am I willing to meet Allah subhanahu wa ta'ala with it? Ala wa qawlu zur. Ala wa shahadatu zur. Be careful, dear brothers and sisters. Lies have consequences on people's lives. Don't put your name on anything that you know is not true. Don't sign on anything that you know is not true. It might seem small, but it is big in the eyes of Allah, in the sight of Allah subhanahu wa ta'ala. And we see what the lies of the President of the United States have led to in the destruction of the lives of our brothers and sisters in Gaza and even here. May Allah subhanahu wa ta'ala protect us from that evil and rid us of that evil all around the world. And may Allah subhanahu wa ta'ala allow us to see justice in this life and the next, and to never be on the side of the oppressors in this life or in the next. Allahumma ameen. Aqulu qawli hadha wa astaghfirullah li wa lakum wa li sa'iril muslimin fastaghfiru innahu al-ghafurur rahim.
6: It's a new beginning. It's a new era. Salam Media. Humanitarian journalism.
7: We begin by praising Allah subhanahu wa ta'ala and bearing witness that none has the right to be worshipped or unconditionally obeyed except for Him. And we bear witness that Muhammad sallallahu alayhi wa sallam is His final messenger. We ask Allah to send His peace and blessings upon Him, the prophets and messengers that came before Him, His family and companions that served alongside Him, and those that follow in His blessed footsteps until the Day of Judgment. We ask Allah to make us amongst them. Allahumma ameen. Dear brothers and sisters, oftentimes we are looking for something special to provoke in us a connection to Allah subhanahu wa ta'ala that we feel like we have seen in others and that we envy. And so you'll have people that ask for this very special equation. You know, Shaykh, what's one dua I can make so that I can quit this sin? Can you give me a wird? Can you give me something to read on a daily basis? And that way I can finally connect to Allah subhanahu wa ta'ala. What's something that can finally make me feel like I'm connected to Allah throughout the day? What is this amazing script? Find me this story that's buried in a book. Find me anything that can get me out of the situation that I am in. And subhanAllah, I want you to think about a person who would go to the doctor and who would receive a very specific prescription, and that prescription seems almost too easy and too good to be true. There's no mystery to it, and there's no shortage of its treatment, and it is 100% in its likelihood to cure you. And I want you to think about the thing that you do on a daily basis, but maybe don't appreciate so much. As-salah. 5 daily prayers, the most beloved of deeds to Allah subhanahu wa ta'ala. And you know, maybe you don't appreciate it if you've been doing it your entire life, or especially if you've been doing it your entire life. But someone looks at you from the outside and says, you really have to pray 5 times a day no matter what, and pull away and find this corner. And to that person that's walking in the airport and that sees you next to a gate, or that person at school that sees you on time praying and in the corner doing your ruku' and your sujood, you look like a monk to that person. But to you, this is just another thing you got to get done throughout the day. And I want you to think about how special these 5 prayers are for a moment. That the Prophet ﷺ said that they are أَحَبُّ الْأَعْمَالِ إِلَى اللَّهِ, the most beloved of deeds to Allah. As-salatu li waqtiha, aw as-salatu ala waqtiha. To pray on time is the most beloved of deeds to Allah subhanahu wa ta'ala. وَمَا تَقَرَّبَ إِلَيَّ عَبْدِي بِشَيْءٍ. No one will come to me, no one of my slaves will come closer to me with anything. أَحَبَّ إِلَيَّ مِمَّ افْتَرَتُهُ عَلَيْهِ. with anything more beloved than that which I have prescribed upon them. Before Qiyamul Layl, before this special dua, before this amazing story, it's these five prayers that you have. When you talk about muhasabah and muraqabah, when you talk about self-accounting and observing the sight of Allah subhanahu wa ta'ala upon you, there is no deed more powerful than the one that you have been instructed to do five times a day, if you pray right. If you establish the prayer right. So I want to sit with this ayah for a bit, where Allah subhanahu wa ta'ala says in Surah Al-Ankabut, "Utlu ma uhiya ilayka min al-kitab wa aqim as-salah." Recite that which has been revealed to you of the book and establish the prayer. Inna as-salata tanha 'anil fahsha'i wal munkar. Verily, the prayer forbids, it stops you, it forbids you from falling into al-fahsha' wal munkar. Two categories of sins. The ulama have long, beautiful, powerful reflections on these two categories. If you read the English translation, it would say the major and the minor sins, the extremely foul sins, and the sins that might be considered more consistent or more regular or amongst the overlooked sins. But the point is, all sins fall under these two categories. And al-fahsha tends to represent in the Sharia that which has a level of disgust, that which is qabih, that which is flagrant, that which represents a different stage in your distance from Allah subhanahu wa ta'ala. That's why Allah azza wa jal refers to zina, adultery, fornication, and all types of sexual deviance with this term of fahisha. Because it's foul, it takes you so far away from Allah subhanahu wa ta'ala. Wal munkar, as the most subtle or most specific way, كُلُّ مَا أَنْكَرَهُ الشَّرَعُ, everything that Allah subhanahu wa ta'ala has forbidden in His legislation falls under munkar in some way. The point is, prayer is a guard against these things. And a person might say, well, how come I pray but I still commit these sins? Does that mean I'm not praying at all? And there is a hadith that's narrated in a Tabarani that is extremely weak, but that gets quoted frequently, that seems to indicate that much. Where the Prophet ﷺ, in this report, is said to have said, "Man lam tanhahu salatuhu 'anil fahsha'i wal munkar fala salata lahu." Whoever is not stopped from these sins, the major ones, the minor ones, the flagrant ones, the regular ones, by their salah, then it is as if they have no salah. Their prayer is not recorded for them. Now this hadith is problematic, not just in its sanad, not just in its chain, but in what it might indicate. There is a report from Ibn Mas'ud radiallahu ta'ala anhu and Abdullah ibn Abbas radiallahu anhuma, in their words, "Man lam tanhahu salatuhu 'anil fahsha'i wal munkar lam yazdad biha min Allahi illa bu'da." It is a scary one. That whoever does not find that their prayer takes them away from evil, obscene deeds, from sinning, then they did not get from their prayer except for distance. Salah is qurb. It is a sila, it's a connection to Allah subhanahu wa ta'ala that is meant to bear closeness. Closeness. And here, if you are treating your prayer like a chore, or maybe even doing it just to get by, then it may actually be distancing you further from Allah subhanahu wa ta'ala. And a lot can be said about this, that if the most potent form of connection that you have to Allah subhanahu wa ta'ala does absolutely nothing for you, then at the very least there's a hardening of the heart that's taking place. Someone that comes into the religion for the first time and learns the salah for the first time might taste its sweetness quicker than someone that's been praying for so many years. And inshallah ta'ala, the salah is documented for them, but the heart has not been softened in any way, and the closeness to Allah subhanahu wa ta'ala is not being established. Now there are two incidents with the Prophet sallallahu alayhi wa sallam that are very important in regards to this ayah. Which is that there's a difference between a person who is praying and who is falling, even in fahisha, even in deep sin, but that goes to their prayer and hopes that their prayer will cure them from that and seeks a connection with Allah subhanahu wa ta'ala, but is at a particular point in their journey. See, a lot of times you diagnose two people wrong because you frame them based on the output in the exact same way. The munafiq could look indistinguishable from the struggling Muslim to the outward eye. But there's something of the heart. And so we find in an authentic narration that the companions came to the Prophet ﷺ and they said, Ya Rasulullah, inna fulana yusalli bin nahar wa yasriqu bil layl. Think about this lifestyle. This man prays in the day, or prays at night and steals during the day. Think about this. He prays during the day, he steals at night. He lives between salah and sariqa, theft. And the Prophet ﷺ responded, and he said, inna salatahu la tardauhu, that his prayer will one day bring him back. And another authentic narration from Anas radiallahu ta'ala anhu, he said, أَنَّ فَتَّنْ مِنَ الْأَنصَارِ كَانَ يُصَلِّ مَعْ رَسُولِ اللَّهِ صَلَى اللَّهُ عَلَيْهِ وَسَلَّمُ, that there was a young man from the Ansar. And realize, no one was Muslim that long with the Prophet ﷺ, because his entire mission on earth was 2 decades, alayhi salatu wasalam. And if you're an Ansari, that means that it's less than a decade. And so this young man used to pray with the Prophet ﷺ, but look at his description by the companions. ثُمَّ لَا يَدَعْ شَيْئًا مِنَ الْفَوَاحِشِ إِلَّا رَكِبَهُ. There wasn't a single one of the obscene deeds except that he was guilty of those deeds. فَوُصِفَ لَهُ صَلَّى اللَّهُ عَلَيْهِ وَسَلَّمَ حَالًا. He was spoken about to the Prophet ﷺ, described to the Prophet ﷺ in this regard. And the Prophet ﷺ said, إِنَّ صَلَاتَهُ سَتَنْهَاهُ يَوْمًا. One day his prayer is going to stop him. One day his prayer will bring him back. Look, the man has shut a lot of doors between him and Allah subhanahu wa ta'ala. Don't shut the most important door that he has. And to all of the people in here that are struggling, even with a major sin, don't diminish the major sin, but don't let shaitan get in your head and tell you, what's the point of your salah if you're committing this sin? And Anas goes on to say, subhanAllah, that this young man repented to Allah subhanahu wa ta'ala shortly after the Prophet ﷺ said that. And so don't let the shaitan play you into thinking that at any point giving up the salah is necessary because you've distanced yourself that much from Allah subhanahu wa ta'ala. But then it brings us back to the ayah. Then what is the ayah saying? If it's not saying stop praying, if it's not getting you to stop these sins and not getting you to be more accountable with these sayyat, then what is the ayah actually saying? And this is the beautiful hadith from Jabir ibn Abdullah radiallahu ta'ala anhu, that the Prophet sallallahu alayhi wa sallam said, مثل الصلوات الخمس كمثل نهر جار غمر وفي رواية عذب. The Prophet ﷺ said, the example of your 5 daily prayers is like a flowing deep river. A flowing deep river. And in one narration, عذب, which means it's sweet. Imagine a sweet flowing river. على باب أحدكم. That is right in front of your door. Now I want you to just think about what's being suggested here. Number one, the ulama say, you could take every word of the hadith and there's beauty. It's flowing, so it doesn't stay still and it doesn't become corrupted at any point. It's like a flowing, pure river. The second thing, it is deep. There is plenty of water for everyone to immerse themselves in. The salat is there as a cure for every single person that wants it. There's no shortage of it. You don't need to go anywhere necessarily for it. Of course, the masjid has its place. I'm saying in general, it's there for you. It is near to you. It is consistently available to you. And it is meant to immerse every single part of your body. And it is sweet. And, عَلَى بَابِ أَحَدِكُمْ, it's right there. It's right there. You don't have to travel for it. And the Prophet ﷺ said that the example is that a person bathes in that river 5 times a day. What type of filth would remain on a person, as Al-Hasan rahimahullah comments on this, if he bathes 5 times a day? Think about a person who showers, shampoos, soaps up, conditions 5 times a day, perfumes, everything. Physically speaking, can you imagine a person like that that showers 5 times a day? Can you imagine a person like that that takes a real shower 5 times a day? What are they going to smell like? What are they going to look like? How fresh will they be? The Prophet ﷺ is saying, imagine yourself spiritually bathing 5 times a day. And not all showers are the same. There's the sunnah. There are different brands of shampoo, different brands of soap, different fragrances, different ways in which you scrub yourself. Not every shower is the same. There is a 2-minute shower and there is a 20 minute shower. Not every one of them is the same. But what the ulama say when they comment on this is that a true salah, if you immersed yourself 5 times a day, a person could achieve wilaya with Allah subhanahu wa ta'ala, a friendship with Allah subhanahu wa ta'ala, just through that alone. Why? Because just tasting the sweetness of that five times a day, how are you going to go from that to the rest of your day and continue thinking the same way, continue speaking the same way, continue looking at the same things? And Allah Azza wa Jal continues, and He says, "Wala dhikru Allahi akbar," and the remembrance of Allah is greater. And the ulama say this is loaded with beauty as well. Is the remembrance of Allah greater in the salah or greater as a deterrence? Meaning, عن النهي عن الفحشاء والمنكر, as deterring you from these types of evils throughout the day. What is the extent to which this ayah is suggesting? وَلَا ذِكْرُ اللَّهِ أَكْبَرُ. And the scholars say a few things and we can reconcile them. Number one, can you imagine for a moment if in your prayer you were allowed to use your phone? And by the way, you're not allowed to use your phone in the prayer or in Salat al-Jum'ah, by the way. Can you imagine if in Salah you were able to scroll through your phone? Can you imagine if you were able to have conversations during Salah? I mean, you don't have to look further than Tawaf and Umrah and Hajj and the types of conversations that are ensuing there. Between the selfies and the conversations, I don't know how much dhikr some people can get in a matter of just seven rounds. Can you imagine if in your Salah, the one time of the day, the five times of the day that you come to the prayer where you have to at least, at the bare minimum, not talk about evil things, not say evil things, not listen to evil things, not look at evil things. Can you imagine if that was compromised? What a mercy from Allah subhanahu wa ta'ala that we're not allowed any of that. That is a rahmah from Allah subhanahu wa ta'ala. That's a huge mercy from Allah subhanahu wa ta'ala. We're not allowed any of that. Alhamdulillah. Because Allah knows how distracted we'd be in salah. We're already distracted enough just by the thoughts for what came before and what comes after the salah. But on top of that, Imam Ibn al-Qayyim rahimahullah says, what is it that's going to prohibit a person from the effect of sin inside of them? It's the dhikr inside the salah. When your whole body is in a state of dhikr, five times a day, and you're remembering Allah subhanahu wa ta'ala, and as Ibn Abbas radiallahu ta'ala anhumah says, and beyond that, if a person is in a state of remembering Allah subhanahu wa ta'ala throughout the day, then they don't even have to wait to be pulled to a full immersion of dhikr five times a day. What greater way to protect yourself, to protect your eyes, to protect your ears, to protect your tongue, than being in a state of remembrance of Allah subhanahu wa ta'ala throughout the day? You can't guard yourself around the consistent signals of evil today unless you have a consistent spiritual habit of connection to Allah subhanahu wa ta'ala. It's the only way. The more extreme those signals get, the more committed you have to be to those things that Allah azza wa jal put right in front of you. So what am I saying, dear brothers and sisters? Not all salahs are equal. But if you've been treating your salah, if you've been treating your five daily prayers as just an obligation you need to hurry up and get through and move on from, take a step back and remind yourself that Allah Azza wa Jalla just gave you the greatest gift in these five prayers. Treat them right. Honor these five prayers. You know, subhanAllah, there's a hadith, and I'll end with this narration. It's a beautiful one, and it's similar to one that we hear around Ramadan, and it's also authentic. About two brothers, and it's narrated from Sa'd ibn Abi Waqqas radiallahu ta'ala anhu, whose son narrates it from him, that there were two brothers in the time of the Prophet sallallahu alaihi wasallam, and one of them halaka ahaduhuma qabla sahibihi bi-arba'in layla. One of them died 40 days before the other. So just a little over a month before the other, one brother died before the other. And they were speaking in front of the Prophet sallallahu alaihi wasallam, and they were talking about the one who died first. One died 40 days before the other. So the Prophet sallallahu alaihi wasallam is listening to them praise the first one that passed away, and then he says, "Alam yakunil akharu musliman?" Wasn't the second one a Muslim too? You're talking about the first one. Wasn't the second one a Muslim as well? And the Prophet ﷺ wants to make a point. They said, "Bala ya Rasulullah, wa kana la ba'sa bihi." They said, "Yes, O Messenger of Allah." And he was all right. Like, he was okay. La ba'sa bihi. He wasn't as great as the first one. And the Prophet ﷺ, in this particular narration, he says, "Wama yudrikum ma balagat bihi salatuhu." What do you know about what rank his prayer delivered him to? And the Prophet ﷺ repeated that the salah, the example of the salah is like a flowing river in front of your homes, five times a day that you could bathe in it. And the Prophet ﷺ says, فَإِنَّكُمْ لَا تَدْرُونَ مَا بَلَغَتْ بِهِ صَلَاتُهُ. You don't know what rank his salah took him to. You don't know how much that extra month of just the 5 daily prayers alone actually elevated his rank. You have no idea. And dear brothers and sisters, when you go to the graveyard and you're seeing these people that are under the ground, and you ask yourself what it is they would want if they could have one more chance, it might just be that Salatul Asr and that Maghrib you just do on the side, and you do it as a sense of burden, like I've got to get this out of the way. And for them, it would be more precious than an entire lifetime to just come back and to get one more Salatul Dhuhr, one more Jum'ah, one more Asr. That's the gift that Allah Azza wa Jal has with you right now. If they could say, give me one more chance, let me get one more Dhuhr in, one more Asr in, what are we doing with these precious prayers? And so it's worth it to immerse ourselves, to learn the words that we're saying, to add on the sunnah. وَلَا ذِكْرُ اللَّهِ أَكْبَرُ. Dhikr is driven by love. To add on the dhikr after the salah and beyond, to remember Allah subhanahu wa ta'ala between the two. إِنَّ الصَّلَاةَ تَنْهَى عَنِ الْفَحْشَاءِ وَالْمُنْكَرِ. May Allah subhanahu wa ta'ala prohibit us from the evil things that taint our souls, that darken our hearts, that don't allow us to perceive His greatness or the magnitude of the gifts that He's given to us anymore. May Allah subhanahu wa ta'ala connect us to Him in every way. May Allah azza wa jal purify our deeds so that they are fully pleasing to Him. Allahumma ameen. أَقُولُ قَوْلِ هَذَا وَاسْتَغْفِرُ اللَّهِ لِي وَلَكُمْ وَلِسَائِرِ الْمُسْلِمِينَ فَاسْتَغْفِرُوا.
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11: This guy walks inside the masjid. Random guy. He walks around a little and he walks out. I walked out and followed this guy, and he looked distraught. And I said, "What are you doing here, buddy?" I wrapped my arm around his shoulder. He was crying. He said, "Well, I just called my brother telling him I was going to commit suicide, but I wanted to pray to rakat before I died." I wrapped my arm around him and I kissed him on the forehead. It's not something that I commonly do, but I knew this guy needed it. How about we just talk about this? You and I are going to sit here and you're just going to tell me everything you want to talk about. And every Jummah I see him since that day, every Jummah I go and give him a hug. Every Jummah. There was no nasiha in that session, by the way. If you ask me what did I say to him, I didn't say squat. I didn't say anything to him. I just listened to him and I told him, "Buddy, I love you. You're a strong person." Sometimes people just need to hear that.

really able to fully empathize. And therefore, your solutions may not be as deep and meaningful. Those experiences in life, they make you into something special. They help you develop. You have to be burnt out by chasing people to understand how meaningless it is and where your focus actually should be. So the same thing goes with challenges and difficulties in life. When a person develops themselves and builds themselves in times of ease, tomorrow when difficulty comes to them, they're able to own it with confidence. It's in those moments that you worship Allah subhanahu wa ta'ala, you do His dhikr, you remember Him, you connect with Him, that when you're sleeping at night and there is nothing bothering you on the face of this earth, and you're in a moment like that, for a person to just say, Ya Allah, thank you. I don't deserve this, but I'm grateful that you gave it to me. In reality, that challenge is no longer difficult for them because they know the one that they are enduring the sacrifice for. They understand that Mama said to me, cut the grass outside. So as he's walking around outside, soaked in his own sweat, and he's pushing that lawnmower, there's no difficulty there. Why? Because he looks back over his shoulder and thinks to himself that if it wasn't me, it'd be Mama. And I'd rather put my life on the ground 100 times before she sweats while I'm alive. I'm gonna continue doing this. This is facing difficulty on the foundation of love, because if you face difficulty, adversity, without having love accompanied with it, it will tear you up from within. Whatever little iman you have left in you after that will just be the weight of feathers. So the Quran doesn't just talk about people that were patient. The Quran talks about lovers that were willing to take on sacrifice because they knew the one that put them there was beloved to them. This is a story. I was talking about how some things in life you have to experience to really understand them. Like when you go through it, you appreciate these things. There was one particular passage of the Quran that I found so much strength in. And I wanted to share it with you today because my hope is that as you go through your life and face your ups and downs, maybe you can find meaning in this chapter of the Quran. Because life isn't just one difficulty, it's compound. It's one after another, after another, after another. And then some of us are so occupied with maintaining a strong persona in front of people that we can't let our guard down even for a moment. So who do you tell that you're in pain? Who do you tell what it feels like struggling with your own father? How do I go and tell someone that I'm struggling with my children? Who do I tell that financially I'm crumbling from inside, but I have to keep a strong face when I'm standing in front of people? Who do you tell about those tears that are warm and they're flowing down your cheeks as you're sitting in your garage alone, nodding your head saying, Ya Allah, I need you right now. Who do you tell? This is why in Islam, we have a concept of brotherhood, that no person should go through their difficulty alone. If you're struggling, talk to the person next to you, tell them I'm having a hard day. And if someone comes to you telling you they're having a hard day, stop thinking of solutions, just give them a hug. How many mothers here are buried in the pain of their children being addicted to illicit drugs? How do you tell someone that my nephew, my niece, my son, my daughter is on that hard stuff? There are times where the parents say, Sheikh, my son just died. We're gonna tell people it was a car accident. But there's no car accident that happened, I know that. You know that. What happened? He overdosed. And if you don't channel that somewhere and make sense out of it all, if there's no marifa of Allah and if there's no purpose in it, how do you recover? How do you come out of it? These tears that I'm seeing in this crowd as I speak right now are a testimony to the fact that we're struggling. During the life of Rasul alayhi salatu salam, there were these really tough moments that he faced. And I think if there was one moment that was really tough on the Prophet, it was when people started mocking him because his son died. That's a super scummish thing to do. When someone's child dies, they're off limits. Literally, they are off limits. If someone in my community comes up to me after Jumu'ah Salah and throws a tantrum and I know that person lost a child, they can say whatever they want to. I am your punching bag.
If someone

0: struggling with their children, we as an ummah give them a pass. That this person's going through a lot right now. The bare minimum I can do is be an ear to listen to them. These people came to the Prophet ﷺ, and not only did they not give him space, they started using foul slurs. Abtar, Abtar. He doesn't have any male children. His lineage will come to an end. And the Prophet ﷺ is in so much pain. In one narration, the Quraysh, they begin to mock the Prophet ﷺ because revelation paused. So they said, "Our lords have cursed you." And after they said that, revelation continued to be in a state of being paused. It didn't start. So the Prophet ﷺ, dark thoughts came into his mind that what if Allah has abandoned me? What if Allah has left me? So the surah starts off, وَالضُّحَى وَاللَّيْلِ إِذَا سَجَى. Starting it all off by taking an oath of the early morning, because after every long, dark, cold, painful night, the sun will rise. It all starts in that early morning window as the day starts again. وَاللَّيْلِ إِذَا سَجَى. But after every bright day, the night will settle in as well. Sometimes you'll find yourself smiling, and other days you're wrapped in tears, trying to make sense out of it all. One thing that you must know is that in order for you to pull through this, your perspective has to be right. You can't be weak and lonely. مَا وَدَّعَكَ رَبُّكَ وَمَا قَلَى أَيْمَا غَضِبَ. That your Lord has not abandoned you, neither is He angry at you. A mother once called me, and she said to me that, "Dear Shaykh, my child is severely disabled and is not going to make it home to the room that I decorated for her. I think I'm going to be able to pull through. However, I need to ask a question. People said to me the reason why my child was born with disabilities is because I didn't wear hijab in my life. Is this true?" So then I said to her that anyone that said this is a very filthy human being and has a very dirty heart. So then she said, "Okay, Hadir, I'm ready for my child to die." Never heard a statement like this before in my life. مَا وَدَّعَكَ رَبُّكَ وَمَا قَلَى. Your Lord has not abandoned you. Stop thinking so little of yourself. There's no need to be arrogant and boastful, but at the same time, take confidence in the fact that you have La ilaha illallah in your heart. For some odd, unknown reason, your Lord continues to love you. Ya Allah, this is tough though, man. When is this going to get easy? All my friends are getting married and going to their weddings is painful. I have to smile even though I feel so lonely. It's not fun going to weddings anymore. Allah Azza wa Jalla says, وَلَا الْآخِرَةُ خَيْرٌ لَكَ مِنَ الْأُولَى. The hereafter is better for you than this world. Just be patient. Hold on. The divorce will pass. The child's death will pass. The business loss will pass. All of these moments will pass. What will remain is your loyalty to Allah in those moments of difficulty. The occurrences of life. But ya Allah, it seems a little too much. So that to the next verse, Allah Azza wa Jalla says, وَلَسَوْفَ يُعْطِيكَ رَبُّكَ فَتَرَضَى. You just hang in there. What makes you different from the atheist? He's got nothing to hold on to. You got me to hold on to. Allah Azza wa Jalla is saying that I'm here for you. Hold on to me, trust me, believe in me. You don't need to tell anyone what you're going through. Just whisper it to me in your sajda. And if you don't have the words, just say, Subhana Rabbi al-A'la, I know what's in your heart. The emotions you will never have the words to express, I am the one who created those emotions in you. It's hold tight and trust me. وَلَسَوْفَ يُعْطِيكَ رَبُّكَ فَتَرْضَى. Your Lord will surely give you, so you will be pleased. The next three verses take the human being into a reflective state of mind, and the summary of them is one statement: you are a survivor. أَلَمْ يَجِدْكَ يَتِيمًا فَآوَى وَوَجَدَكَ ضَالًا فَهَدَى. Family, intellect, wealth. وَوَجَدَكَ عَائِلًا فَأَغْنَى. At every step, when you were lost, Allah was there with you. You have survived. You will get through this too, because Allah subhanahu wa ta'ala will be there with you. Being a Muslim doesn't mean challenges won't come your way. Being a Muslim means no challenge will be able to disturb your connection with Allah, because you have Allah with you. When Allah is with you, nothing will touch you. So when you're alone and you're in pain, I'm not here to speak at a conference. I'm here to speak to individuals. I'm here to talk to the people sitting in these chairs individually. This is not a conference speech. We don't do those things. This is not a hype talk. This is a talk from one person that's in pain to another person that's in pain. That when you're struggling and when you're down, just hold on to Allah subhanahu wa ta'ala. Hold on firm. Just as Allah helped you yesterday, He will help you today and help you tomorrow. So then the ayah continues. And the next two verses, Allah subhanahu wa ta'ala teaches us to be contributors once we recover. فَأَمَّا الْيَتِيمَ فَلَا تَقْهَرْ وَأَمَّا السَّائِلَ فَلَا تَنْهَرْ. Because all human beings are on this spectrum of either pre-difficulty, difficulty, post-difficulty. 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Today, when you're a parent, don't make marriage difficult for your children because yesterday you were thirsty too. Why are you making it hard on your kids? Why are you making it so difficult for them? And the last, and with this I conclude, Allah subhanahu wa ta'ala finishes the surah with such a powerful message. وَأَمَّا بِنِعْمَةِ رَبِّكَ فَحَدِّثْ. Stay positive. Shaitan's going to be there whispering to you, God has abandoned you, you're a sinner, you're a bad person. Some of these things may be true, I am a sinner, that's true. So I shouldn't be arrogant to not do istighfar and tawbah in moments of difficulty. That is a very appropriate thing to do, that when I face challenges in life, I take a few moments of istighfar and tawbah. But beyond that, as we move along that timeline and the days pass by, learn to be positive. Every sajda is there to remind us of our Allah subhanahu wa ta'ala. Put the philosophies aside, and it's about being loyal to Allah subhanahu wa ta'ala. You want to teach your children to be mu'mins tomorrow, believers tomorrow, when they're in their teenage years, or when they're 20, 30 years old, from a young age, help them process the thoughts as they face difficulty in a paradigm of love and obedience to Allah. You figure this out, the dhikr that now emerges from the heart will come from a very sweet place. And it's those moments that earn you your VIP seat in Jannah.
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8: We begin by praising Allah subhanahu wa ta'ala and bearing witness that none has the right to be worshipped or unconditionally obeyed except for Him. And we bear witness that Muhammad sallallahu alayhi wa sallam is His final messenger. We ask Allah to send His peace and blessings upon him, the prophets and messengers that came before him, his family and companions that served alongside him, and those that follow in his blessed path until the day of judgment. And we ask Allah to make us amongst them. Allahumma ameen. Dear brothers and sisters, when you look at the proceedings of the Day of Judgment, you don't see in your Lord a Lord who wants to humiliate the believers, or humiliate the righteous, or humiliate those who are striving, even if they fell short multiple times, especially when they weren't proud of their shortcomings. You see a Lord who does not mock people for their sins on the Day of Judgment. You see a Lord that, due to His mercy, not because of anything that we earned, puts a barrier between the one He is questioning on the Day of Judgment and those that are observing. When someone sinned in private and sought to overcome those sins and used to seek forgiveness from Allah subhanahu wa ta'ala, you see a Lord who says that I protected you from the humiliation of that sin in this life, and I am shielding you from its consequences today. When you see the people enter into paradise, you see a Lord who is so generous that He continues to give and to give and to give to those who enter into paradise, not because of their own a'mal, not because of their own deeds, but always because Allah subhanahu wa ta'ala embraces them in His mercy. May Allah subhanahu wa ta'ala embrace us all in His mercy. Allahumma ameen. A Lord who continues to elevate and elevate and elevate even some of those who seem to be the most undeserving, to the point that the Prophet sallallahu alaihi wasallam mentions, "Akhiru man yadkhulul jannah," the last person to enter paradise, the last person to get out of the hellfire and to enter into paradise. And when he sees the kindness of Allah subhanahu wa ta'ala towards him, how Allah subhanahu wa ta'ala keeps giving him and giving him and giving him, he says to him, and I'm paraphrasing because it's not the core hadith of the khutbah, he says, "Atastahzi'u minni wa anta rabbul alameen." Are you making fun of me, O Allah? Are you mocking me? Or in some riwayat, "Atasharu minni." Are you making fun of me and you are the Lord of the worlds? By giving me all of these things and promising me all of these things despite being the last person to enter into Jannah, and you're giving me all of this? And Allah subhanahu wa ta'ala affirms that I do not make fun of my believing servants. I am not mocking you, but I do as I please. I do as I wish. So you see a Rabb, a Lord who is generous, a Lord that is merciful, a Lord that gives and bestows, not a Lord that humiliates His righteous and striving servants who all will have their share of shortcomings on the Day of Judgment. Now, why do I start off with this? Because Allah subhanahu wa ta'ala mentions that He will mock some people on the Day of Judgment. That some people will be humiliated in the hereafter. That some people will find that the behavior that they put forth is met with far worse consequences on the Day of Judgment. And in these last 100 days or so, many of the concepts that used to only instill fear in the believers have actually started to give the believers some comfort. The idea of punishment and divine retribution and hellfire actually gives comfort to the believers when they see tyrants like those who are oppressing our brothers and sisters in Gaza act so invincible, so immune to everything. When they see the mockery, when they see the ayat of Allah subhanahu wa ta'ala, the verses of the Quran being used to intimidate and to taunt the people of Quran. Imagine the arrogance of the Israeli occupation forces when they drop, you know, these pamphlets on the people with verses of the Quran taunting them, when they announce through the microphones, taunting them with the verses of the Quran, when they blow up the masajid of Allah subhanahu wa ta'ala laughing like maniacs, when it actually invades even their pop culture, when there is laughter and sukhriya, a sense of mockery that gives off the sentiment of invincibility. No one can do anything to us. No one can do anything to us. When soldiers make TikTok videos of themselves after blowing up little children, that shows you not just how depraved that army is, but it also shows you to what extent they have been intoxicated by the illusion of their power. And I want to actually take this back to what it suggests in the Quran. إِنَّهُمْ يَكِيدُونَ كَيْدًا وأكيد كيدا ومكروا ومكر الله والله خير الماكرين. Allah subhanahu wa ta'ala mentions they plan and Allah plans. They plot and Allah plots. But Allah subhanahu wa ta'ala also mentions that they will one day be mocked by their own mockery. In the very first manifestation of that, وَوَجَدُوا مَا عَمِلُوا حَاضِرًا. Can you imagine on the day of judgment when the videos are replayed in front of them and they're standing in front of Rabbul Alameen, standing in front of the Lord of the Worlds, and they're being questioned as those videos play in front of them, as their own words are used against them, and how low and pathetic they will feel if they don't repent to Allah subhanahu wa ta'ala when those things are put in front of them live and they can't lie about them or escape the consequences. That in and of itself is a great humiliation. But Allah subhanahu wa ta'ala also responds to the unique element of mockery. You see, nothing hurts us more than the emotional pain of mockery, even on top of the physical pain. And Shaytan will try to use the mockery itself and the grief that it evokes within the believers to get them to stop believing in Allah subhanahu wa ta'ala or stop depending on Allah subhanahu wa ta'ala. What does the Shaytan seek through this? That you lose hope and that you lose a connection. And so he amplifies that mockery, gives the language to it, and increases the volume of it, so that you no longer feel encouraged to make dua, so that you no longer feel encouraged towards Allah subhanahu wa ta'ala in the midst of those moments. It is to break you psychologically and mentally. And Allah subhanahu wa ta'ala mentions this in regards to the people of Mecca. إِنَّ الَّذِينَ أَجْرَمُوا كَانُوا مِنَ الَّذِينَ آمَنُوا يَضْحَكُونَ. You remember the criminals walking around the believers laughing at them? وَإِذَا مَرُّوا بِهِمْ يَتَغَامَزُونَ. And when they walked by them, they winked at each other. Like, hey, look at these guys. Let's throw some shots at them. Completely unaccountable to anyone in this world. Let's throw some garbage on them today. How are you going to humiliate the Muslims today? Are we going to spit at them today? What new insult will we come up with? What new method of torture? Let's go pluck one of them and take them to the torture camp. And then what did they do when they come home? SubhanAllah, where most people come home after an honest living, happy about what they earned. وَإِذَا انْقَلَبُوا إِلَىٰ أَهْلِهِمُ انْقَلَبُوا فَكِهِينَ. They go back to their families, they go back to each other, and they laugh about how they exploited and took advantage of the believers. Look what I did to this person today. The equivalent of showing the TikTok videos, the equivalent of celebrating and dancing amongst themselves, and talking about how invincible they are. وَإِذَا رَأَوْهُمْ قَالُوا إِنَّ هَؤُلَاءِ لَضَالُّونَ. When they used to see them, they would say, look at these people, not talking to them. They've all gone astray. Look how misguided they are. وَمَا أُرْسِلُوا عَلَيْهِمْ حَافِظِينَ. You were not sent as their keepers. And what does Allah subhanahu wa ta'ala say? فَالْيَوْمَ الَّذِينَ آمَنُوا مِنَ الْكُفَّارِ يَضْحَكُونَ. So today, those who believe will laugh at those who mock them from the disbelievers. Today, they will look down at them and laugh at them and mock them. عَلَى الْأَرَائِكِ يَنْظُرُونَ. And they will be in high places upon these elevated structures, looking at them, laughing at them, mocking them the way that they were once mocked. And what's the end of Surah Al-Mutaffifin? هَلْ ثُوِّبَ الْكُفَّارُ مَا كَانُوا يَفَعْلُونَ. Were they repaid for what they used to do to you? Were the disbelievers repaid for what they used to do to you? This is a question that Allah will ask to them. Are you satisfied now that Allah subhanahu wa ta'ala did not forget you? That those moments of mockery have come back to them? That you have the last laugh? Are you satisfied now, O old woman of Gaza, O child of Gaza that walked through that humiliation? Are you satisfied? Look at them now. Look at these people now. Are you satisfied, O believers, when you watch them mock your brothers and sisters, and mock you by extension? Are you satisfied now? As Allah subhanahu wa ta'ala has shown you His promise in regards to them? You see, here are the things. If you go through the verses of the Qur'an, Allah subhanahu wa ta'ala doesn't try to incentivize us towards Jannah by saying, one day you get to mock people. And the ulama mentioned, because that's not in the quality of the believer, that the believer likes to mock people. The believer doesn't actually like to mock people. Allah subhanahu wa ta'ala discourages these spiritual diseases from us. We don't have in us the intention to humiliate, and that's why the Muslims were able to be restrained. As Ibn al-Qayyim rahimahullah mentions, when they were put in a position of power with the same people who mutilated and mocked and did all of those things to them, they were naturally restrained by their taqwa. They didn't have a desire to respond in like manner, to mutilate people physically, to taunt and to humiliate them after they were put in a position of power. So it's not something that you find laced throughout the Qur'an in the verses of Jannah that look forward to the day that you can mock and taunt. It was a comfort to the believers in their lowest moments. One day Allah subhanahu wa ta'ala will show you an example in those people. And you will see it, and Allah will ask you. The end of Surah Al-Mutaffifin, as Ibn Abbas radiallahu anhuma says, is a question that Allah will ask you. هَلْ ثُوِّبَ الْكُفَّارُ مَا كَانُوا يَفْعَلُونَ Have I not taken your complaints into consideration? Did it come back to them or not? One element is them facing their consequence. The other element is Allah compensating you for your pain. And there are different dimensions of that. It's not just our brothers and sisters in Gaza, but it's the most obvious manifestation of a people that mock and that taunt, and a people that have to face the brutality of that while facing starvation, while facing slaughter. That's just the most obvious manifestation. But even as believers, when you see people mocking you for your iman, from the disbelievers and from the hypocrites, Allah subhanahu wa ta'ala puts you to ease. Now here's the thing that the ulama mentioned. Allah subhanahu wa ta'ala says to us in Surah Al-Baqarah about the hypocrites in particular. وَإِذَا لَقُوا الَّذِينَ آمَنُوا قَالُوا آمَنَّا When they see the believers, they say, we believe. وَإِذَا خَلَوْا إِلَى شَيَاطِينِهِمْ When they go back and they congregate amongst their devils. See, there's always this element, two contrasting worlds. وَإِذَا انْقَلَبُوا إِلَى أَهْلِهِمْ وَإِذَا خَلَوْا إِلَى شَيَاطِينِهِمْ There's the mockery and then there's the going back to one another and saying, hey, did you like what I did there? Did you see what I did there? Right? The pumping up each other's chests and the group intoxication with the illusion of power. وَإِذَا خَلَوْا إِلَى شَيَاطِينِهِمْ When they go back to their devils, قَالُوا إِنَّا مَعَكُمْ إِنَّمَا نَحْنُ مُسْتَهْزِئُونَ They go back to their devils, they say, we are really with you, we were just making fun of them. We were just mocking them. We are with you, we were just mocking them. How many people in this day and age, when it comes to our brothers and sisters in Palestine, issue statements from the pulpits of state or from the pulpits of media and say, we are with our brothers and sisters in Palestine. We're with the people of Gaza, while behind the scenes, at the political and social level or whatever it is, are actually fueling the genocide and making sure that it continues. وَإِذَا لَقُوا 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does Allah say? Allahu yastahzi'u bihim wa yamudduhum fi tughyanihim ya'mahun. Allah mocks them and Allah increases them in their blindness, increases them in their deviation until the moment that Allah subhanahu wa ta'ala will face them with it. Now again, it's not from the attributes of Allah subhanahu wa ta'ala. It's not from the names of Allah subhanahu wa ta'ala that suggest mockery or making fun of, as the Salaf mentioned. It is what the scholars of tafsir mention, al-mushakila, tasmiyatul uquwati bismi dhanb, that Allah subhanahu wa ta'ala responds to the crime in the same way that they put it forward. You mock, you will be mocked. You forget, you will be forgotten. You deceive, you will be deceived. You will face the consequences of your actions. And when Allah subhanahu wa ta'ala spares you, it's just for a moment. And that's a comfort to the believers as well. Now when it comes to the hypocrites, on the Day of Judgment, the hypocrites who backstab the Muslims from within, who hurt the believers from within, and then go back to their people and say, we're really with you. On the Day of Judgment, what does Allah subhanahu wa ta'ala say to us? Surah Al-Hadid, Allah subhanahu wa ta'ala mentions that the believers go forth and they have their nur, they have their light. And then the munafiqeen will call out to them, the hypocrites will call out to them. Right? In what moment? ضُرِبَ بَيْنَهُمْ بِسُورٍ لَهُ بَابٍ بَاطِنُهُ فِيهِ الرَّحْمَةِ وَظَاهِرُهُ مِنْ قِبَلِهِ الْعَذَابِ يُنَادُونَهُمْ أَلَمْ نَكُنْ مَعَكُمْ Subhanallah. The hypocrites will call out as the believers are going forward with their light. And they will say, أَلَمْ نَكُنْ مَعَكُمْ weren't we with you? Weren't we with you? So first, they were looking around and they saw who had the light, and they situated themselves amongst the Muslims the same way that hypocrites do in this life as well. But then, Allah subhanahu wa ta'ala starts to separate them and they get left behind. And as the wall comes down, they call out and look at the words that they use. Alam nakun ma'akum. Weren't we with you? What did Allah Azza wa Jalla say they used to say in this world? They used to go back to their shayateen and say, Inna ma'akum, we're really with you. And so the same words are being used even. That they will call out and say, Alam nakun ma'akum. Weren't we with you? And so the mockery is when they think that they're going to still make it to the gates of paradise, but instead they find themselves driven to hellfire. May Allah subhanahu wa ta'ala protect us. Allahumma ameen. These are not verses that are given to us so that we can become cruel and heartless and seek moments of cruelty and harshness. These are given to us to remind us, وَمَا كَانَ رَبُّكَ نَسِيَّ. Your Lord has not forgotten. Your Lord will not forget. Your Lord sees everything that you see, and your Lord has more power over the situation than you have, and more power than anyone perceives in the moment. Your Lord sees, your Lord is in control, and every single word that is said of mockery and every single moment that people feel invincible, that oppressors feel invincible, will lead to a moment of humiliation on the Day of Judgment. How do we bring this back to ourselves, dear brothers and sisters? First and foremost, as with everything else, we look to make sure that we don't have any elements of that oppression in ourselves. يَا أَيُّهَا الَّذِينَ آمَنُوا لَا يَسْخَرْ قَوْمٌ مِّن قَوْمٍ. O you who believe, let not one group of you mock another people. Let not one group of you mock another people. عَسَىٰ أَن يَكُونُوا خَيْرًا مِّنْهُمْ وَلَا نِسَاءٌ مِّن نِسَاءٍ عَسَىٰ أَن يَكُنَّ خَيْرًا مِّنْهُمْ. Because they might be better than you. Or a group of women mock another group of women because they might be better than them. This is not from your personality. This is not from your traits as a believer. You should hate it for yourself. As for the hypocrites, as for those who live lives of mockery and think that they reach a position of invincibility, سَخِرَ اللَّهُ مِنْهُمْ. The same thing that we mentioned. Allah subhanahu wa ta'ala will mock them with their own mockery on the Day of Judgment. But don't mock a group of believers. Don't mock a group of people. Don't put people down. And Allah Azza wa Jalla diagnoses the spiritual disease because you think you're better than them. That's why you're doing that. You see, when the oppressors oppress the ummah, it's because they think they are better than us and they think they have escaped the consequences of oppressing us. When we mock one another, it is because we think that we are better than the person that we're mocking and we think we've escaped the consequences of that mockery. And yes, that includes social media, by the way. That includes your WhatsApp when you pass things around and make fun of people and mock people and put them down. Careful. Careful. Just as you laughed in the privacy of your home, looking at your phone, at someone else, Allah subhanahu wa ta'ala, وَوَجَدُوا مَا عَمِلُوا حَاضِرًا. That's an action. Allah plays that video, roll the tape, plays it in front of you on the Day of Judgment. You were laughing at your brother or your sister in the privacy of your home and forwarding something, and looking down upon them and mocking them. Don't just think about the IDF, think about yourself. Don't mock people. Don't taunt people. Because it could come back to haunt you on the Day of Judgment. So the first thing is that we make sure we don't have any element of that. May Allah protect us from being oppressors ourselves or of the mockers ourselves. Then the other element. لِيَشْفِي صُدُورَ قَوْمَ الْمُؤْمِنِينَ. That Allah brings comfort to the heart of the believers. When you see them mock our brothers and sisters this way, know that their end is near and that their eternal end will be worse. And the Prophet ﷺ mentions that the believer does not face any anxiety or hardship, not even the prick of a thorn, except that Allah Azza wa Jal will compensate them accordingly if they are patient. Every single one of those brothers and sisters walking through the checkpoints, going through that mockery, enduring it with patience, Allah will elevate them on the Day of Judgment, and Allah subhanahu wa ta'ala will compensate and compensate and compensate. Are you pleased? Are you pleased? Radiyallahu anhum wa radu an. May Allah make us amongst those who are pleased with Him and who will be pleased by Him on the Day of Judgment. But remember, your Lord does not forget. May Allah subhanahu wa ta'ala not allow us to forget ourselves, nor allow us to be deterred or discouraged by those who have forgotten themselves and harmed our brothers and sisters. May Allah subhanahu wa ta'ala protect us from oppression, both being oppressors and being amongst the oppressed. And may Allah Azza wa Jalla give victory to our brothers and sisters in Palestine and all over the world. Allahumma ameen. Aqulu qawli hadha. Wa astaghfirullah li wa lakum wa li sa'iril muslimin fastaghfiru innahu al-ghafurur rahim.
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9: 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That is the Al Jamaa effect. 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
4: 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It's a new era. 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Humanitarian journalism

0: conflict between this life and lifestyle. Steady fighting battles with what's right and right now. Media contradicting, turning lies to the truth. Getting killed for Shahada, but we'll die for it too. Media contradicting, turning lies to the truth. Getting killed for Shahada, but we'll die for it too. Cause I'm a Muslim,
1: and my religion is Islam. Following the Sunnah and the way of the Quran. First is the Shahada, then comes the Salah. From Fitr to Mal, next comes the Zakah.

0: So they wrap me in a sheet and put me in the ground. I can't keep it real unless I keep it halal.
1: I'm a Muslim, but what nullifies it? It's essential to know if we're qualifying. If expected to go where there's no denying. There's different methods to know if your soul is dying. I'm a Muslim, and you know that. Started from the street, but we flipped the roadmap. When I check it, I was trying to get my soul back. In the front row, foes black, look at the growth act. Came a long way from serving out our old flats. I'ma wait like the voodoo and the cold taps. Allah created our existence, what's the best way to live it? How can we get the most out of the life that we're living? Is it drugs, money and women? Tell me, is it fulfilling? How many years left till near death? We're a people of preparation, what's preparedness? Is it just darkness when you die? Will you be asked about your life, your good and bad actions that your palms have put aside? Let's place them on a scale, is it heavy or light? If you knew your best action could get you leverage and light, would you make efforts to live a delicate life? What if you knew our evil actions get documented in books? We think we're free from our actions, and when we die it's all good. I'm a Muslim, I pay attention to these matters until the day comes when all our actions are gathered. I'm a-

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I'm a Muslim with the mu'mineen. Check my backpack, you find books on the deen. Check my background and you see where I've been. I flew to Egypt for that knowledge, man, it felt like a dream. I'm a Muslim man. When

0: Hey, Gulam.
1: Yeah?
0: Did I return your lawnmower last month?
1: No, bye, you didn't.
0: Oh, no. Now what'll I do? I wanted to borrow it again, man.
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1: 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Allah reminds the Sahaba, the congregation of the Sahaba, the galaxy of Sahaba, that remember well, in your presence is the greatest human. Like, try to begin to process the greatness of this boon. In your midst, in your presence, in your era, in your time, in your city, in your surroundings is Allah's Nabi. In Bukhari, in the first volume, Abdullah bin Rawaha radiallahu anhu's couplets are there. وَفِينَا رَسُولُ اللَّهِ يَتْلُو كِتَابَهُ وَفِينَا رَسُولُ اللَّهِ يَتْلُو كِتَابَهُ إِذَا انشَقَّ مَعْرُوفٌ 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I don't know if you feel that hair standing on your body. People say, oh, it was a grand moment. Oh, we had celebrities. Oh, what a spectacle. Oh, we had drones covering the image. Oh, we had head of states who are more infamous than famous. Let me add, وَفِينَا رَسُولُ اللَّهِ. Sahaba enjoyed the privilege that often in their discussion, there used to be a pause and they would just realize revelation is in process. What's this, my Lord? Well, how do you begin to quantify the greatness of this moment? The whole incident of Ifk, where the accusation and the slander was leveled against Aisha radiallahu anha, right? We read today, وَلَا تَلْمِزُوا أَنفُسَكُمْ وَلَا تَنَابَزُوا بِالْأَلْقَابِ. Look at the adoption of the expression of the Quran. So lamaza means to speak ill of someone on his face. And hamaza means to speak ill of someone behind his back. وَيْلٌ لِكُلِّ هُمَزَةٍ لُمَزَةٍ. 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And لُمَزَة refers to طَعَان. If you know Arabic, you'll know what I'm saying. So those who speak ill of you behind your back and those who attack you in front. Allah didn't say, don't speak ill of your brother. Allah said, don't take out the faults of yourself. Don't speak ill of yourself. Because slandering your brother is slandering yourself. If I have an argument hypothetically with my brother or my sibling or my cousin, I'm not going to attack a mullah. Because I'm attacking my own surname. The Quran says, "La talmizu anfusakum." When you are attacking your brother, you are attacking yourself. And Allah says, don't mock at each other. Because you don't know who ranks at what level in the court of Allah. First, Allah gave a generic prohibition, then what we refer to as takhsis ba'da ta'meem, specification after generalization, Allah addressed it exclusively to the woman. يَا أَيُّهَا الَّذِينَ آمَنُوا لَا يَسْخَرْ قَوْمٌ مِّن قَوْمٍ عَسَىٰ أَن يَكُونُوا خَيْرًا مِّنْهُمْ. Let not a group, a tribe, a people mock at another people. 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It's highly possible the one you're mocking at is closer to Allah than you yourself. Then Allah gives an explicit prohibition. وَلَا نِسَاءٌ مِّن نِسَاءٍ عَسَىٰ أَن يَكُنَّ خَيْرًا مِّنْهُنْ. And let not a woman scoff or mock or laugh or belittle another woman. Aisha radiallahu anha is the purest of the pure, is the noblest of the noble. Allah referenced her in the Quran as طيبات. Allah referred to her as مبرؤون مما يقولون, exonerated from the blasphemous accusations of these people. On a particular instance, unintentionally, inadvertently, she was a human. And this is our belief and our aqeedah, that the Sahaba were noble, were pure, were pious, but there were moments where they slipped and Allah forgave them. So we refer to as ismat lil anbiya. The anbiya did not sin. We refer to the Sahaba as maghfoor, forgiven. The angels, they cannot sin. That's the different categories. The anbiya did not sin. The angels cannot sin. The Sahaba, وَآخَرُونَ اَعْتَرَفُوا بِذُنُوبِهِمْ خَلَطُوا عَمَلًا صَالِحًا وَآخَرَ سَيِّئًا عَسَى اللَّهُ أَن يَتُوبَ عَلَيْهِمْ إِنَّ اللَّهَ غَفُورٌ رَحِيمٌ. 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The three Sahaba who did not participate in Tabuk without any valid excuse. So there were 10 in total, not 3. People assume there were 3. 3 were separated in the context of Tawbah. There were 10 in total. 7 came and tied themselves up to the pillar when the Prophet sallallahu alaihi wasallam returned. And that's the first verse I recited. وَآخَرُونَ اَعْتَرَفُوا. Conceding guilt. اعترفوا بذنوبهم. They conceived. خلطوا عملا صالحا. They obviously had noble actions and there was the slip up. عسى الله أن يتوب عليهم. Allah will forgive them. And then Allah speaks about the other three. Ka'b bin Malik, Hilal bin Umayyah and Murara bin Rabi'. وعلى الثلاثة الذين خلفوا حتى إذا ضاقت عليهم الأرض. Their regret and their remorse of the mistake created such a moment in their lives that the entire world narrowed up for them. I ask you, my brother, the crisis of the ummah, has it left you such that you cannot eat? Has it left you such that you cannot sleep? Did you ever have restlessness over your sins to a point that it created insomnia in you? Which happens to us for an interview, which happens to us for medical results that are pending, or there is some excitement or anticipation, and there is fluctuation of emotions. And of course, you become so overwhelmed by the moment, the anxiety is almost creates a paralysis in you. Has your tawbah and your regret of your sins ever created that sense of restlessness? Well, that is what Allah says was the tawbah of Sahaba. And that's what Abu Bakr Warraq has mentioned there in Madarik al-Tanzil. At-tawbatun nasuh an tadhiqa 'ala at-ta'ibi al-ard bima rahubat. An tadhiqa, that the earth must become narrowed upon you. When a person returns from burying a family member, nothing's got pleasure. No billboards got excitement. No food has taste in it. No amenities has attraction in it. No comfort feels, plush or welcoming. Nothing. Because you just buried someone of your own. Nothing. And I often say the way the malls of the world today are designed, enter the mall from one place and exit from another entrance or exit without engaging in commerce, business or trade. Just exit from the cemetery, feel the condition of your heart, the emotions, the regret. your different lenses are on, you're revisiting, you're resetting your coordinates, you're asking yourself questions, you know what, you're going back to the drawing board and saying, I mean, where am I heading? What am I doing? اندھیری قبر کو خود روشن کرنے کی تیاری کر اقبال آج زندہ روح سے کوئی وفا نہیں کرتا کل مٹی کے دیر پر کون دعا کرے گا اندھیری قبر کو خود روشن کرنے کی تیاری کر اقبال آج زندہ روح سے کوئی وفا نہیں کرتا کل مٹی کے دیر پر کون دعا کرے گا اقبال illuminate your own grave, brighten your own grave. Today, people are not loyal to the living. You in the fantasy that your son will come make dua for you at your grave when you're dead? Well, you heard today in the Quran where Allah speaks about the criminal when he will be taken. وَجَاءَتْ كُلُّ نَفْسٍ مَعَهَا سَائِقُ وَشَهِيدٌ. You know when a person is shackled and then there's an officer in front and an officer at the back and he's apprehended and he's handcuffed? Well, this is what the Quran says. One in front, one at the back. Who was he? Manna'il lil khair. Manna'il lil khair is bakhil. He was one that would withhold money. He would not spend. Invest for your akhirah. Itni wafadari nakar kisi se yu madhosh hoke ghalib. 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Don't give your life up for someone who will discredit all your accomplishments for one slip up. That's the world in which you live. You give your life for your kids and then you say, oh, what happened in the end? You give your wife for your better half, and I'm using it gender neutral, and then, you know, something else happens. I was once traveling from Amsterdam many years back, and this caption caught my eyes, the misery of a man. So you read it to avoid it, I guess. So what was the misery of this poor guy? He tried to surprise his wife on her anniversary, and he had her portrait, her image, tattooed on his back. Now, apart from the fact that Islamically it's not permissible, but the tattooing process, it's quite an excruciating process. And it would even cost you an arm and few legs. It's expensive on the body and the pocket. Lo and behold, that day he was going to show his wife, love, see what I've done for you. She eloped with his best friend. The misery of a man. I often say, we don't take the leap to Allah, but when the creation launches us and they desert us, at least use that moment to connect with Allah. We don't initiate the walk to Allah. We don't initiate the leap towards Allah. But when people desert you and abandon you, hurt someone, and I'm not saying deliberately, but by mistake if you've hurt someone's emotions or feelings, and then see what a battle it is to get them to wipe that memory. Oh man, they'll go on like, you know what, this is an apocalypse. It's like, okay, I apologize. Yeah, but bulwanu bo agru. And what does Allah say? Ghafartuka wala ubali. غَفَرْتُكَ وَلَا أُبَالِ. For the sake of me, I cannot translate وَلَا أُبَالِ. I cannot. Oh my servants, if you are genuine, I'll forgive you. And I won't make a fuss about it. وَلَا أُبَالِ. It's fine. It's okay. Come, I'm done. It's over. I forgave you. It's over. أَنْسَى ذَلِكَ جَوَارِحَهُ. I will erase the memory of that sin from the limbs of your body. And I will delete it from the record of the angels, the narration of Targheeb. حَتَّى يَلْقَ اللَّهَ عَزَّ وَجَلَّ يَوْمَ الْقِيَامَةِ وَلَيْسَ عَلَيْهِ شَاهِدٌ. So that when you appear before Allah on the day of Qiyamah, nobody can give evidence against you. So I was saying to you, well, Surah Hujurat speaks a lot about etiquettes. Our deen is very rich with mannerism. In Arabic they say, كن ابن من شئت واكتسب أدبا كن ابن من شئت واكتسب أدبا يغنيك محموده عن النسب. You can be born anywhere and you can be part of any family. Learn values, ethics and morals. You won't have to introduce yourself through your father's name or your country or your nationality or your language. Your values and your morals will be your introduction. Kun ibna man shi'it. You can be a child to anyone. Waktasib adaba. 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You don't have to speak about your ancestry and your genealogy. Sayyidina Ali radiallahu anhu used to say, إِنَّمَا الْفَتَى مَنْ يَقُولُ هَا أَنَا ذَا وَلَيْسَ الْفَتَى مَنْ يَقُولُ كَانَ أَبِي وَكَانَ جَدِّي. A young man, a person of merit and virtue, is who can stand tall on his own feet. And there's no credit and virtue to one who is running on the strength of his seniors or his predecessors. Some of us boast of our ancestors as if we're responsible for their achievements. Some of us boast about our ancestors. You know, my grandfather? Yeah, that was my dada. Yeah. The way we speak of them as if he's great because of me. The hadith is in Bukhari. Ya Fatima salini ma shi'ti min mali la ugni anki min Allahi shay'a. Fatima, tomorrow on the day of Qiyamah, you will have to have your own hisab and I will have my own hisab. So, one reflection there, we were talking on this, so I'll just progress on that. Just the Quran just amazes me. Okay, let me share another thing. The concluding verses that we recited today of the 26 Juz, Allah speaks about Qiyamah, how real it is. So the only thing that can bring discipline to the human race in its entirety at every level is the consciousness of accountability. Remember that. That's cut and dry. Absolute, non-negotiable, irrefutable. The only thing that can bring total, absolute, complete, perpetual reform to society in its entirety, in every form and sphere, is the consciousness of accountability to Allah. There was an article of a country in Africa. Well, that's what I read, but today it could apply to many other countries in the world as well. The anti-corruption unit was the most corrupt. The anti-corruption unit designed for the elimination of corruption was found to be riddled with the greatest amount of corruption. Who polices the police? Who monitors the monitor? The only thing, my brother, what are you doing in Ramadan when you are in the hammam and in the washroom? You alone and you're taking a ghusl and a shower. And while you're taking a shower, every little while... What drives you to this? Do the same when you're on your phone alone. Do the same to that phone when that phone is saying, hey, talak. What does hey, talak mean? It's asma'i af'al. Asri' ilayya. Come along. I'm challenging you. I'm enticing you. I'm seducing you. Water hasn't even entered your mouth, just on the external. And you are flushing it out. You don't want to even swish it. You don't want it to get close to you. Because you know, my Allah is watching. That is why Allah said, when you cheat in your business, when you lie in your dealings, when you are fraudulent, what did Allah say? You can only do that because you forgot you have an interview with me tomorrow. الَّذِينَ إِذَا اكْتَالُوا عَلَى النَّاسِ يَسْتَوْفُونَ وَإِذَا كَالُوهُمْ أَوْ وَزَنُوهُمْ يُخْسِرُونَ أَلَا يَظُنُّ أُولَئِكَ أَنَّهُمْ مَبْعُوثُونَ لِيَوْمٍ عَظِيمٍ يَوْمَ يَقُومُ النَّاسُ لِرَبِّ الْعَالَمِينَ. That's exactly what Allah says. 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Every one of you will be talking to Allah directly without the medium of any interpreter or translator. How would we face Allah? Imam Shafi'i rahimahullah said, I forgave everyone. I don't want to appear before Allah on the day of Qiyamah and discover someone's entry into Jannah is pending because I didn't forgive him. And even if his entry is pending for a host of reasons, not because of my lack of pardon, I don't want to not forgive him because I won't be able to face Nabi sallallahu alaihi wasallam. Man nala minni. So nala in Arabic means to achieve, to receive. But if nala is followed by min, then it means sabba. Right? To use abusive language. Like raghiba means to incline. And raghiba an means to disincline. Da'a means to make dua. But if it's followed by ala, then it means a curse. Da'autu lak, I prayed for you. Da'autu alayk, I cursed you. Now you don't understand Arabic, you say da'autu alayk, jazakallah. He said, no, aru badwa apeta mone. 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Sayyidina Yusuf, when he forgave, he said, I forgive and may Allah forgive. Today people say, I don't forgive and inshallah Allah won't forgive. That's literally people say that. مَنْ ذَا الَّذِي يَتَأَلَّى عَلَيَّ أَنِّي لَا أَغْفِرُ لِفُلَانِ. Authentic hadith. One was a pious man, one was a sinner. The so-called pious said, you, Allah will never forgive you. Allah said, and who's deciding for me? And who's deciding for me? I have said this in my talks, and of late I'm saying it so many places, I don't know where my death will come and when my death will come, but I've said it to my family. I said, write 3 advisors on my tombstone. Write 3 advisors on my, I've told it to my family and I've told it to my students. 3 advisors I'm giving you, you must put it on my tombstone. So whoever comes to my grave can take 3 messages and leave. The first advice I give charity every single day of your life. Every single day of your life. Number 2, the second advice I give, serve and obey your parents diligently, passionately, with due diligence. It is your safest and quickest way to Jannah. Number 3, don't pass judgment on anyone. Leave that to Allah. That's the 3 advices I have. If I have to summarize my humble life, that's what I have to say to the world. I try to live by it. I cannot claim anything. مَنْ ذَا الَّذِي يَتَأَلَّى عَلَيَّ. Who's deciding for me, أَنِّي لَا أَغْفِرُ لِفُلَان. That I won't, I have forgiven him and I've invalidated all your good. Today we heard in Surah Hujurat, don't dare raise your voice before my Nabi. I'll destroy all your good. And tahbata a'malukum. You people got a good passport, so you don't know what it is to apply for visas. Ask us. No, you use the wrong color ink. Visa application rejected. We reserve the right. And we can deny the visa without returning the funds. It's our prerogative. Everybody has their prerogative. One, you know, during COVID, somebody had once asked me, is it true that without iman, you won't go to Jannah even if you did other good actions? I said, you're asking me in the time of COVID, what more should I tell you? No mask, no entry. Allah says, no iman, no Jannah. He said, yeah, you're right. Huh? I said, no, but I'm inoculated, I'm vaccinated. Yeah, everything's in its place, yeah. I'm negative. No mask, no entry. Allah says, no iman, no entry.

So, don't pass judgment on anyone. Allah can destroy your good in one go. Our theme is hope and fear. The life of a believer is between that. And we need to live like we're in fear, not live like we're anchored. The sign of a believer is he constantly fears Allah can snatch what Allah gave him. And a munafiq feels whatever I got, I achieved it and it will stay with me forever. Remember that. I'm making tahajjud for the last 40 years, man. Even my shaitan won't try to mislead me. Ooh. You might won't make it for fajr the next day, my brother. Jortini bolwano. Jortini bolwano. I look on a poirawa kache yaar. Poiramane motta karwana to mane poocho. Really, you know how to raise kids? You know how to raise kids? Your grandson will drop your head in such shame you won't know where to put your head. Your first child, par excellence. Your second child, crispy. Your third one, delinquent. Now you're going back. Then you ask, approach poiroche, to kuna bijo. You're asking yourself, you gave him the same values, the same home. Allah taught you a lesson. The first one is in order, not because of you, not because of me, but because Allah molded him. Because Allah nurtured him. You gave the same values. You gave the same tarbiyah to number two and number three. We should never speak loud. May Allah save us. Show love to every child. Show affection to every child. I harp on my talks and I say, if you're serving on the trust of this masjid or in the school or in any institution because you have a child there or you have a grandchild there, and the day you don't have a family member, you resign. You never represented the ummah. You represented a narrowed interest of a family. But the day you serve and you have no family member, you stand as an ambassador of this ummah. You stand as an ambassador of this ummah. There's too much happening. The stress is too much. Ask people who are dealing with the stress of the ummah. It's beyond your mind to imagine. You need counseling yourself in your own capacity. But just put a hand around people. I had a flight in Africa to a neighboring African country. My spouse was with me. We boarded the flight. And there was a Muslim couple there. I greeted them, but they were very reserved, very withdrawn. It's okay, Assalamu alaikum, salam. Anyway, we landed at that country. My students were there to receive me. So as we got at the airport, he came there and said, Ustad, sorry to bother. There was a couple that came from South Africa. They were on Ustad's flight. They just lost their child and buried their child and they came. They were sitting literally behind me. And I said to my wife, I don't know, they're just looking so withdrawn. Man, buried his child and came. What do you want him to do? Do you want him to smile in your face? People are going through a lot. Allah speaks about the condition of Yaqub alayhi salam. It's my cry, and I'm crying this cry wherever I'm traveling. The ummah has lost the connection with the Quran. And this is the only way this ummah can come back and find the track. Find the track and start moving. Allah said regarding Yaqub alayhi salam, what Quran can tell you and convey to you, no counselor can convey. A friend of mine has lost his spouse and his children, and one child survived. And then people insisted you need to take the child to counseling. So they went for counseling. You know, this session, that session. And after 20 sessions, they told the young child, because the child had lost his mom, the child was trying to process. So the child actually started doing daring things. Four-year-old ran in front of a car. Oops. Allah said regarding Yaqub alayhi salam, what Quran can tell you and convey to you, no counselor can convey. A friend of mine has lost his spouse and his children, and one child survived. And then people insisted you need to take the child to counseling. So they went for counseling. You know, this session, that session. And after 20 sessions, they told the young child, because the child had lost his mom, the child was trying to process. So the child actually started doing daring things. Four-year-old ran in front of a car. Oops. So what you doing? No, I want to go join mommy.

0: and the parent separate and then got joint counseling. You know what? In life, there are many things that happen that are outside your control, and it is in the wisdom of the greater being and the supreme being. So the father said to the counselor, this is where we start our counseling with. After 20 sessions, you're telling us where we start. Our elementary, our beginning, when we stay in, we say that everything happens by the will of Allah. This is where we start. You know, you went right round and then you're coming back here to end here where we start. Kareem, the Quran describes. Nobody can explain the world like the Quran. You got to dive into it. Brother Abdullah will bear witness. I landed from Canada and we were driving from London and we were just sharing Quranic reflections. And, you know, this is my humble passion. I can't claim. Wallahu a'lamu bil asrar al-muta'a fi kitabihi wa ma 'alimna minhu illa ka qatra bal ka rashhatin fi jamb al-bihar. Wallahu a'lam. Only Allah knows the depth, the wisdom, the oceans contained in the Quran. We only know a droplet, nay, a spray of the droplet. It's just too deep. So Yaqub alayhi salatu was salam is crying. He's hurting. And he's containing. The Quran describes the state as kareem. Kareem.
1: قالوا تالله تفتأ تذكر يوسف حتى تكون حرضا أو تكون من الهالكين.
0: حرض means مشرف الهلاك. On the verge of, you're going to lose your life. Aisha radiallahu anha said, when I heard that people were accusing me, I started crying so much that my parents feared, أَنَّ الْبُكَاءَ ثَالِقٌ كَبِدِي. Read the narration. That with tears this girl might die. Huzaifa bin Yaman radiallahu anha said, a time will come, nobody will be rescued from the fitnas of that time other than the one who cries to Allah like a drowning person cries. When a person is drowning, it's not like, is there any lifesavers available? I think I'm gasping some water in here. He's ranting, he's venting, he's yelling, he's screaming at his rooftop. And, you know, when you do a post-mortem, you'll realize his last, he was just screaming. Huzaifa bin Yaman said, يَأْتِي عَلَى النَّاسِ زَمَانٌ لَا يَنْجُو أَحَدْ إِلَّا مَنْ يَدْعُ اللَّهَ كَدُعَاءِ الْغَرِيقِ. The times will become so turbulent, only he will be rescued. I always say in my talks, when your children are with you, talk to them about Allah. And when your children are not with you, talk to Allah about your children. When your children are with you, talk to them about Allah. Because that's the greatest thing. He's a rich man whose children run into his arms even when they're empty. When children look to you as a father and not as a money or monetary or anything else, they just come home. They just come home to talk. And you connect without any anything else. Just pure, rich, wholesome connection, interaction. So, kareem, kareem. What does kareem mean? And when your children are not with you, you cannot protect them in front of you. You see what's happening outside. I deal with a lot of drug-related cases. For the last 20 years of my life, I've lost count of how many youth, with the grace of Allah, we've had admitted into rehab facilities. And I've had mothers telling me after we got the son admitted, got him clean, got him flushed out, got him reformed with the grace of Allah, no claim, only Allah does it. And like we say, no rehab can give you any guarantee. It is a place to help you heal if you want to heal. Nobody can make you change. The verse of the Quran, and the scholars make an amazing deduction. Allah said to the Prophet sallallahu alaihi wasallam, لو أنفقت ما في الأرض جميعا ما ألفت بين قلوبهم ولكن الله ألف بينهم لو أنفقت ما في الأرض جميعا ما ألفت بين قلوبهم ولكن الله ألف بينهم. Oh Muhammad sallallahu alaihi wasallam, if you had to spend the money of the world, you wouldn't have able to unite the heart.

hearts of your Sahaba, but Allah united them. 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The ayah teaches you to confer a virtue, a nobility, a reformation upon your son, your student, your disciple is not the prerogative, is not within the rights and the space of a teacher or a mentor. Only Allah can do it. Allah, I can't protect my child in front of me. What's happening outside? The hadith of the Prophet sallallahu alaihi wasallam in the signs of Qiyamah, Amya, Samma, Bakma. Read in the chapters of Fitan. Fitnas that will make you blind, will make you deaf, that will make you mute. Some time ago, I had a program here in Birmingham, and it was for brothers who are hard hearing and have speech impairment. And that's the euphemistic expression, so that we are not insensitive to anyone's disability, or as they would say, you know, differently able. So anyway, I was speaking to them through the medium of the interpreter. So I said, you know, as much as you are challenged in your own space, you are fortunate. You are fortunate. You've never heard vulgar. You don't know what's vile language. The interpreter says they're refuting what you're saying. In sign language, there's every form of vulgar. By Allah, in His control is my life. Like, what a world we're living in. You know what? Even the mute, there's signs. This is what I learned. There's every type of vulgar for a person in sign language. You say, okay, you know what? He cannot speak. So at least he's safe. You know, there's that poem I quote in Urdu a lot. Khamosh raha zamana hamari neki ope. Aibo ki baat aayi to gunge bhi bol pare. Khamosh raha zamana hamari neki ope. Aibo ki baat aayi to gunge bhi bol pare. Like everybody was mute about my accolades. But when it came to my demerits, then even the dumb became articulate. Imagine a world where even the mute, there is a sign for every form of vulgar. One of our scholars used to say, oh man, as much as you brag about travel in the air, you forgot that you now also polluted and contaminated the atmosphere with your sin. So today, the amount of aircrafts, look at aviation, aircrafts are designed to be 20 hours in the air and 4 hours on the ground. That's how an aircraft is designed. It doesn't belong in a hangar. It's not meant to be stationary. It's got to be 20 hours out of 24 hours. So 20 hours, it's airborne, it's traveling, it's commuting, it's transporting with all the amazing feat and accomplishments and everything. But have we also not polluted the atmosphere? Anyway, I was saying to you that Huzaifa bin Yaman radiallahu anhu said, you will have to cry to Allah and beg to Him like how a drowning person begs Allah. Fitna, the different fitnas that come. The Prophet ﷺ said that, Man ashrafa laha istashrafathu. How often today you see this playing out in the world? Okay, let me make progress here because time is running out. Oops. I was saying to you this incident, Kadheem. Just look at this word. Yaqub alayhi salatu was salam. Wabiyaddat aynahu min al-husni fahuwa kadheem. 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You know, it takes a lot of courage, man. There in Bukhari, Al-I'tisam bil-kitabi wa sunnah, right towards the end, Imam Bukhari has made mention of the hadith. Haddathana Ismail ibn Wahbin. 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
So his relative, Uyayna bin Hisn, came. And he said to Hur bin Qais, هل لك وجه عند هذا الأمير? Do you have any relationship with Umar? Hafiz ibn Hajar in Fath al-Bari has written, this also speaks about the lack of etiquette. There are scholars here and they will appreciate. هذا أيضا من جفاء عيينة إذ كان من حقه أن ينعته بأمير المؤمنين. That the right etiquette for him was to say, do you have relationship with Amir al-Mu'mineen? Choice of words. Everything matters. You can just work out when a person talks, if his tongue is sharp or it's calculated. It's euphemistic or it's abrupt. It's gentle or it's uncouth. A believer is refined. His character is measured. Who is a hafiz? 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You would observe him when people are sleeping, he's in salah. أما

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My brothers, I'm going to die with this passion in my heart, and I hope my Allah will forgive me for this cry that I have presented to the Ummah. Abdullah bin Abbas radiallahu anhuma used to say, I come by an ayah. I get so immersed and preoccupied and consumed in that verse that my heart screams out to the whole world, leave what you're doing and come understand this ayah. I ask myself, I get a fraction of that. I cannot never dare say like Ibn Abbas radiallahu anhuma, that would be the insult of the greatest form. You cannot even compare the fraction of the supposed little, limited, basic understanding to the knowledge of Sayyidina Ibn Abbas radiallahu anhuma. I get this in me by Allah in whose control is my life. If the Ummah can understand what Allah is saying here, it's going to resolve all their issues. I cannot imagine what Ibn Abbas's desire would have been. Inni la'ati ala al-ayah. فأود لو أن الناس جميعا علموا مثل الذي أعلم إني لآتي على الآية فأود لو أن الناس جميعا علموا مثل الذي أعلم. So kadhama literally means to contain. So I was saying to you, Uyayna, he comes and he speaks, he asks you know, his relative Hur bin Qais, وَكَانَ مِنَ النَّفَرِ الَّذِينَ يُدْنِيهِمْ عُمَر. He was part of the cabinet. And who was the cabinet of Umar? The learned. The learned. People who had knowledge. وَكَانَ الْقُرَّاءُ أَصْحَابَ مَجْلِسِ عُمَر. So he said, do you have a relation with Umar? He said, yes. Hafiz ibn Hajar, who's one of the commentators of Bukhari, he writes and he critiques this. If you go, those that are, you know, I don't have any knowledge, so I don't want to be speaking like I'm pontifying myself. No, may Allah forgive me. We all are learning in the process. I've said this in my talks umpteen times. I envy my audience more than myself. Why, my brother? Because rarely do people listen to a talk for the wrong reason, and rarely do orators speak for the right reason. When you sit in there, the devil is not feasting on your brains. But when I sit here, he feasts on my brains. But having him feasting on my brains doesn't mean I back off from my duty. I got to continue. If you don't have ikhlas, you don't say, okay, no, stop it. No, you have to continue in the action to develop the ikhlas. So the position in which an orator finds himself, and especially in today's social media world, is so much more challenging. Each one has to cry to Allah. We would be probably most embarrassed for our best actions if the world only knew the motive behind it. We would probably be most embarrassed for our best actions. Oh, it gave you so much cover. It gave you so much recognition. But Allah's watching the heart. And you cannot fool Him. He says He knows sir. And then He says He knows akhfa. This is just like, when you're listening to Quran, I cannot tell you what happens to me, my brother. Ya'lamu sir. This is basic. You don't have to be a philologist or a grammarian. Or a polyglot. يَعْلَمُ السِّرَّ وَأَخْفَى. Sir, your secret. أَخْفَى, more secret than secret. More hidden than hidden. My mom's one word. You know, some people when they make dua, they say some things are so. You say, Allah is more perfect than the word perfect. That's her dua always. Allah is more perfect than the word perfect. Even the word perfect is deficient to describe how perfect Allah is. Subhanahu wa ta'ala amma yaquluna uluwan kabira. Uluwan kabira. He is way above what they blurt, they blasphemous, they argue, they claim. They is way above it. 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Don't they give your own analogies regarding Allah. 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
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This is the verse we recited today. Sahih Muslim's narration. 1400 Sahaba sat beneath this tree which we read today in Surah Fatah. Laqad, by Allah, radiyallah, Allah was pleased, anil mu'mineen, with the believers, idh, when yubayi'unak, they pledge their allegiance to you, tahta shajara, beneath this tree. Nabi sallallahu alayhi wa sallam said to them, antum khayru ahlil ard. Antum khayru ahlil ard. O my Sahaba, you 1400 are the noblest that inhabit Mother Earth in its entirety today. Who are we idolizing? Who are our role models? Hadith of Sahih Muslim, the ayat we recited. Antum khayru ahlil ard. You're not the best in the region. You're not the best in Arabia. You are the noblest that inhabit Mother Earth in its entirety. Ni'mas sahabatu man awaw wa man nasaru. 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Somebody who's listening to me, may Allah motivate you to study deen. I've lost count of how many times I've thanked my father to the point he said, now boy, stop thanking me. At some point in my early years, like the devil throws that whisper into you. And I said, Papa, I think I'm done. I'm not continuing with this year. This is not meant for me. I think I need to take a U-turn. And till today, I don't know how many years have passed. Every time I study and I get immersed into the sciences of deen, I just cry in gratitude to say, where do I begin to thank you? Ni'ma sahabatu man awaw. Can you imagine that moment? They sit in with Nabi sallallahu alayhi wa sallam and they put in their hands in the hands of Allah's Nabi sallallahu alayhi wa sallam. And then Nabi sallallahu alayhi wa sallam said, this is the hand of Uthman because he was gone to negotiate. This is his hand and he's putting it in my hand. And then my heart cries. I'm never one, Allah is my witness, to pass judgment on people, and I don't like to discourage. But I'm asking you, when you come to the masjid, don't come with a t-shirt of an infamous individual who is an adversary to Allah and His Nabi. Show some respect for the masjid. You're talking with Allah, you've got a t-shirt here of a player, of an individual who, apart from being bereft of faith, is devoid of morality. Malakum, malakum, la tarjuna lillahi waqara. What's wrong with you? You show no respect to Allah. The ulama have written, Mufti Shafi Sahib, read his kitab, Gunah be ladhat. Gunah be ladhat. The book is titled Pleasureless Sins, in which he appeals to the reader, at least abandon the sin in which there's no pleasure for you also. Ideally, omit and abandon every sin. But why indulge in a crime, disconnect with your Lord, in which you get in no excitement also? You might argue you roam your gaze and you get some excitement and exhilaration and fantasy. You listen to the wrong and I don't condone it. I'm just creating the contrast. But then you commit and indulge and perpetrate in other offenses in which there is no excitement. Malakum, malakum, la tarjuna lillahi waqara, waqad khalaqakum atwara. Will you not show some respect for your Allah?
The ulama say make muraqabah of one ayah every day. Sit in seclusion, sit in isolation, and I'll call it a day. My time has lapsed. Where I'm going to go into it. Allah said, we gave you Fatha Makkah. Why? Why did we give you Fatha Makkah? لِيَغْفِرَ لَكَ اللَّهُ مَا تَقَدَّمَ مِنْ ذَنْبِكَ وَمَا تَأَخَّرَ وَيُتِمَّ نِعْمَتَهُ عَلَيْكَ وَيَهْدِيَكَ صِرَاطًا مُسْتَقِيمًا. To further guide you on the straight path. See what the scholars have written. Who can be more guided on Siratul Mustaqim than the Prophet sallallahu alaihi wasallam? He's guiding people in the sense of Ira'atul Tariq. There's two meanings to Hidayat. Ira'atul Tariq and Isali ila al-Matloob. Wa innaka latahdi ila Siratul Mustaqim. But here Allah says, Fath Makkah was given to you to guide you, to further guide you on the straight path. This path of guidance, you continue to climb, you continue to ascend, you continue to grow on it. Stagnation in deen is lethal. Stagnation in deen is lethal. It's hazardous. It's harmful. Because the benchmark is not me or you. The benchmark is Sahaba. فَإِنْ آمَنُوا بِمِثْلِ مَا آمَنْتُمْ بِهِ فَقَدِ اهْتَدَوْا وَإِذَا قِيلَ لَهُمْ آمِنُوا كَمَا آمَنَ النَّاسِ. Read about their lives, then you'd know how far you're off the mark. Fatima radiallahu anha said to Asma, like, read their lives, read their lives. One of the common things amongst the pious was, they would have a book at their bedside. So they would be, last thing before you sleep is reading. I've been harping about this in my talks. We know the incident of Qarun, and we know when he came out and how he dazzled the eyes of people. And people were like, what a spectacle, my word. Oh, this was just something else. And so people lost their balance temporarily, momentarily. And today's social media is designed how? That every one of us, before we go sleep, we go look for the Qarun of the day. We go on the net to see where was Qarun today. The Qarun of the Quran, Allah exposed his reality. The world today is so deceptive, they don't even tell you what happened to that Qarun. They only give you the front image. They don't tell you about his khasafna bihi wa bidarihi al-ard. I keep on saying in my talks, that man, that woman, that child, that stroller, the watch, the ring, the dress, the teeth. Oh, what a perfect ad. He also is not smiling in his life. The only time he smiled was for that ad. That's how fake it is. So they're dangling this before us. And every single day, you are going onto social media, deliberately, consciously pre-exposing yourself to this. So inflicting yourself with ungratefulness. And if you stand up ungrateful, you're on the back foot from the word go. This is my humble words I say in my talks all the time. Every day at the traffic light, there will be one person who will be more opulent than you and one person who will be more challenged than you. Nature will expose you to both. The choice is yours where you fix your gaze. But everyday life will present to you a higher end spec and a lower end. Now you want to look here and become ungrateful and say, Allah, you gave me nothing, or look there and be grateful. You know, when youth, when their lives change and they say, hey, my father is very kind. I say, he was always kind. You only realize his kindness now. Your eyes opened up now. When Hidayat comes, then you say, hey, Allah's given me the, Allah gave you this always. You only realize now. Don't walk so proud, my brother. وَلَا تَمْشِ فِي الْأَرْضِ مَرَحَا وَلَا تَمْشِ فِي الْأَرْضِ مَرَحَا إِنَّكَ لَنْ تَخْرِقَ الْأَرْضَ وَلَنْ تَبْلُغَ الْجِبَالَ طُولًا كُلُّ ذَلِكَ كَانَ سَيِّئُهُ عِنْدَ رَبِّكَ مَكْرُوهًا. 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And don't pop your head up. My mountains are higher than you. 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My earth, the back will cover the living and the belly will house the deceased. Don't be proud. Don't be proud. Walk with gentleness. 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She said, when you truly believe you're a bad person. May Allah grant me humility. 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

screaming in the house, yeah, no tears will be shed. You'll grow up soon enough, you'll even have a spouse, and you'll have a busy life in a children-filled house. I won't be chasing after you or picking up your toys. No more laughter, filling rooms, no more chaos, no more noise. You'll build your

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1: The recital of Juzadeh has been brought to you by an anonymous sponsor for the Isale Thawab of Sayyida Ismail Gutta, Nabi Sallallahu Alaihi Wasallam, and all Marhumin.
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